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1: And good afternoon. This is KJZZ 91.5, the perfect mix of BBC, NPR, and KJZZ News. In traffic, there is a crash blocking the left lanes on I-17 northbound near I-10 west. 101 west near 56th Street, a crash is on the right.
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4: 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I'm Kai Rittner.
5: Coming up in World Business Report in just a moment.
3: What, if anything, has changed in American manufacturing?
6: Global oil prices have risen again. With
3: Wall Street today.
7: We'll have the details when we do the numbers.
1: Expectations are high for Q2 earnings season, and the S&P 500 is expected to report growth over 20% year over year. A look at what's driving blockbuster corporate earnings and stock market gains. That's next on Marketplace at 6.
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1: Test your knowledge of the Grand Canyon State with the A to Z quiz. 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And we are under an extreme heat warning in Maricopa County through Thursday night. Tonight, to be clear, breezy and 91 for the low, with winds between 5 and 10 miles an hour. Sunny and hot for Wednesday tomorrow, topping out at 115, 114 expected by Thursday. It's currently 111 degrees.
0: This is All Things Considered from NPR News. I'm Mary Louise Kelly.
9: And I'm Scott Detrow. For years, the conventional wisdom has been that if you want to work in tech, you should learn to code. And if you want a job anywhere, you should avoid liberal arts majors like philosophy. But that is all changing as AI has endangered coding, and a growing number of AI labs have been looking for new hires from a surprising pool of candidates. That is right, philosophers. That is, people who have thought deeply about ethics, reasoning, and human decision making. Benjamin Sutherland recently wrote about this phenomenon for The Economist and joins us now to talk more about it. Welcome.
10: Thank you, Scott. Glad to be here.
9: Let's just start with the why. Why are AI companies looking for philosophers right now?
10: Yeah, well, there are a couple of things. I mean, some of it is just to develop models that have better reasoning processes. Philosophy students are taught inferential reasoning, logic, and that can be helpful for just developing longer chains of thought, as the AI people call it. But the bigger area is really to try and figure out how to make AI models that are safer. And that's obviously become front and center as these models become so much more powerful.
9: How many philosophers are we talking about, and how high up on the food chain are they at some of the big companies? Is this just kind of like, we'll have a few and kind of let them think about this, or are they really central to the decision making?
10: Yeah, no, I wasn't actually able to get good numbers on how many are being hired, but I think they actually are in pretty senior positions. Philosophers are the ones who are writing out these constitutions. They're writing what Google calls its AI principles. So they are really shaping how these models are being developed.
9: In your article, you talk about a couple different philosophical schools of thought that some of these AI companies are really leaning into. They want to make sure they're part of the models, part of the thinking. I'm wondering, for like an average end user, is there any way that we can detect the presence of this, or like which philosophical school the company has leaned into?
10: Yeah, absolutely. I mean, Anthropic's Claude models are just obsessed with honesty. You keep hearing that term, and it's in the output, and that's a sign of kind of the deontological structure. There's certain things that a model cannot do. It can't say anything that would be untrue. And now you can run into problems with that, because there's times that an untruth could, you know, perhaps save a life, or it could be for the greater good. And the other kind of opposing school is called consequentialism. And that's kind of a form of utility.
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1: Some of the busiest shopping days that we have all year.
0: Talk about Christmas in July, right? First, though, let's do the numbers. Dow Industrial's down 130 points today, 0.25%, finished at 52,925. NASDAQ down 302, that's 1.2%, 25,818. The S&P 500 slid 33 points, 0.4%, 75.3. SpaceX joined the NASDAQ 100 today, less than a month after its market debut. While some of the big banks are bullish on the give or take $2 trillion rocket company and AI company and satellite company, investors felt otherwise. SpaceX down 6.8% on the day. It was 98 years ago today, 1928, that the bar for the greatest thing ever was set when the Chillicothe Baking Company in Chillicothe, Missouri, sold for the first time pre-sliced bread. At the time, it was called, and this is a quote, the greatest forward step in the baking industry since bread was wrapped. Flour Foods, they sell like Wonder Bread, Nature's Own, and all the rest, lost a tiny slice, down 0.1%. 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
3: In traffic right now, there's a disabled vehicle on the right, I-10 West, that's near 7th Street. I-10 East near at 67th Avenue, a disabled vehicle blocks the exit ramp, and US 60 eastbound near Mill Avenue, there's a crash on the left.
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0: This is Marketplace. I'm Kai Rizdahl. We did an interview a month or so ago about federal banking charters and how the Trump administration is looking to issue more of them and how more companies are eager to get them. Crypto companies, car companies, also buy now, pay later companies, which gets us to the latest entrant, Klarna, the Swedish financial technology company, fintech, if you're in the know. It is known mostly for its buy now and pay later offerings, but it has applied for a bank license in Utah and wants to become Klarna Bank USA. It already is one, a bank that is, in Europe. And getting the U.S. seal of approval would let it grow beyond its current offerings. As Marketplace's Samantha Fields reports, Klarna is kind of part of a fintech trend.
6: PayPal also wants to be a bank now. So does Affirm, which, like Klarna, is best known for buy now, pay later. And Mercury, another fintech company, just recently got conditional approval to establish a bank. Michelle Ault at the Claros Group says fintechs are making this move now for two main reasons.
7: Number one, the Trump administration. Regulators are open to new bank formation in a way we haven't seen ever.
6: And just as important, she says, is reason number two.
7: Which is, in the U.S., a bank charter, a banking license, provides the keys to the financial kingdom.
6: And who wouldn't want those? Those keys open up all sorts of options that fintech companies wouldn't otherwise have. Thomas Piskorski at Columbia Business School says that includes the ability to hold deposits.
8: The huge advantage of being a bank is that you have access to insured deposit funding, that often allows the bank to finance themselves at a rate well below interest rate.
6: Which is an appealing prospect. Banks are subject to much more government regulation and oversight than fintech companies, regulation that got much tighter after the financial crisis of the late 2000s.
8: As a result of that, the lending activity, especially in consumer finance, has been migrated to non-bank institutions like Klarna or non-bank mortgage lenders in the mortgage space.
6: But at this point, more than 15 years post-Great Recession, James Wester at Javelin Strategy and Research says the benefits some of these companies could get from having a banking license outweigh that extra regulatory burden.
9: A lot of it has to do with the fact that fintechs have grown up.
6: Many fintech companies have been around for a while now, and they're looking for new ways to scale and grow.
9: There are limitations in the model that they had been built on, and the only way they're going to grow is to grow up, is to become more like a bank.
6: And that means getting a license. I'm Samantha Fields for Marketplace.

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2: Firefighters are battling blazes across the state after a record dry winter and hot spring. 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And remembering an architectural legend in Arizona. 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
1: In traffic, there is a disabled vehicle on the exit ramp. It's blocking traffic. That's I-10 East at 67th Avenue. And a crash on the left, US 60 East near Mill Avenue.
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1: It's 111 degrees at 6:30.
4: Elon Musk's SpaceX is now on the NASDAQ 100, a list of the top U.S.-listed tech firms. So why has its shares fallen? How will NATO countries pay for the biggest rise in defense spending in decades? And China wants robo-taxis to go global, but are passengers ready to get in? That's all to come on World Business Report, which is after the latest world news.
5: BBC News. The Pentagon says U.S. forces have carried out a series of strikes against Iran in response to what it calls renewed Iranian targeting of commercial shipping in the Strait of Hormuz. Iranian media said missiles hit areas on Iran's southern coast. Tehran described the U.S. attack as a violation, warning it will take decisive action. The French hard-right leader Marine Le Pen says she's still running for president next year, despite losing her appeal against a conviction for misuse of European Parliament funds. Tuesday's judgment in Paris effectively lifted a previous bar on her standing for public office. The Ukrainian capital has come under renewed Russian missile attack. A series of explosions were heard in Kyiv early on Wednesday morning. The attack took place as NATO leaders met in Turkey. The aviation authorities in Pakistan have launched a search and rescue operation to locate a cargo aircraft with five crew members on board that has gone missing in the Arabian Sea. The Pakistan-registered Boeing 737 reported a malfunction in its navigation system. The leader of Britain's populist right-wing party, Reform UK, is forcing a by-election in his constituency as he faces a parliamentary investigation over large sums of money he'd received before becoming an MP but did not declare. Nigel Farage said he would stand in the election, which he described as the people versus the establishment. The mayor of New York has warned that a central Manhattan skyscraper next to Grand Central Station remained at risk of collapse. Emergency services have evacuated the 37-story building, a school, and nearby streets following reports of falling bricks. And the defending champions Argentina staged a stunning late comeback to beat Egypt 3-2 to qualify for the quarterfinals of the Men's Football World Cup. BBC News.
4: A place in the NASDAQ 100 is meant to be a liftoff moment, but not for SpaceX.
6: It's one of the quickest additions ever as well. Usually you'd have to wait around 3 months. This is in under a month of trading.
7: When you look at the tech-heavy NASDAQ, you're seeing a lot of that pressure from AI companies that investors are just getting a little bit nervous.
4: It's World Business Report from the BBC World Service. I'm Leanna Byrne. SpaceX is being added to one of the world's most closely watched share indices, so why hasn't that been enough to reassure investors? NATO allies are under pressure to find the money for a huge rise in defense spending, and China's robo-taxi firms are racing overseas, but will passengers trust cars without drivers? So, just 25 days ago, SpaceX made its debut on the stock market. It was the largest initial public offering in history, listed on the Nasdaq and sold $75 billion worth of shares at $135 each. And now it's officially joined the Nasdaq 100. That's the index of big tech-heavy companies that includes names like Apple, Microsoft and Nvidia. And this matters because funds that track the Nasdaq 100 now have to buy SpaceX shares automatically. But then, why did SpaceX shares fall today? To give me all the answers is Eileen Burbage, a tech investor and founding partner at venture capital firms Passion Capital and NFG. Eileen, hello. Thanks for joining us.
0: Thanks, Liana.
4: Can you explain to me the Nasdaq 100? Is it difficult to get into?
0: It's typically taken other companies at least 6, if not 12 months to get into that index because previously, NASDAQ used to require a certain period in which the stock should try to stabilize, in which there would be quarterly earnings reports, in which case you could track profitability, maybe revenue thresholds. And in this case, for these mega cap companies, NASDAQ made an exception and said that it would allow SpaceX to be on the index after just, as you said, 25 days.
4: So how much influence will SpaceX have on that list now it's on it?
0: It's interesting because it is just a percentage of its free float, and SpaceX did float a very small percentage of its share capital. So its influence or its weighting in the actual index is not very great. However, because of its rather high share price, it's causing others to actually redistribute their allocation across the index, because that meaning they're having to sell other positions in order to take up the position in SpaceX.
4: Really flesh that out for me. Like, what does that mean? Essentially, so there's other companies on the list who are now having to change things because it's come in?
0: Yeah, I mean, the companies are probably not having to change things. They're probably having to keep an eye on what's happening to the volume of their trading and their shares that are being traded, because investors, institutional investors and fund trackers, ETFs and the like, are having to redistribute their holding across the index to make space for SpaceX.
4: Interesting. Also with me now, Jennifer Snyder, financial advisor at Brighton Securities in Rochester, New York. Jennifer, SpaceX shares are down around 6%, but if billions of dollars are automatically buying SpaceX stock, so why is it not going up?
8: I think it still comes back to the hype and the overvaluation. We are essentially investing in what future earnings can look like. And to think that in 2025, I think revenue for SpaceX was $19 billion, and it's valued at, you know, $2 trillion, $3 trillion. I forget where we're at in the trillions with it. That is a lofty number to have to reach for future earnings. So there's a lot of that concern, but investors are positive that everything that they're going to promise, not just from a rocket launching aspect, but the other companies that it embodies, Starlink, launching services, national security and defense, all of this is what we're really looking at for the future returns.
4: Eileen, do you agree with that? Do you think, you know, all is well?
0: Well, I'm not sure that's how I characterize what your other guest just said, because I agreed with what she said. But I think the emphasis she was making is that investors aren't really investing in SpaceX because of its existing fundamentals. They're looking at future growth opportunities. And as she said, the share price represents 100 times its revenues. Yeah. And so people are buying into the promise and also the allure of Elon Musk. I do think that it means that all is not quite right, if I'm honest with you, in the way you phrased the question. But even though it got added to NASDAQ 100, even though you might suppose the share price would go up, I just think other investors were taking some profits off the table. And so you're going to see a recalibration over the next couple of days.
4: And you mentioned they changed the rules so SpaceX could join much sooner. Was that sensible?
0: Well, I don't know if it's sensible, and I think only time will tell, but they were doing that not just for SpaceX. Presumably, they're also doing that in anticipation of OpenAI and Anthropic coming to market later this year as well.
4: So you imagine that they'll probably in 15 days also get onto the list?
0: Well, 15 to 25 days after they have their public listings, yes. I think those are still scheduled for some months to come.
4: Mm-hmm. Jennifer, for ordinary people with NASDAQ 100 tracker funds, does this mean that they're buying SpaceX whether they like it or not?
8: Yes, and definitely Musk is a little bit controversial for some. I have some clients just say, I don't want anything to do with this man, and you can't avoid it. The valuation of SpaceX being on the NASDAQ, it's going to be in your portfolio, and it's certainly going to affect the price and the trading as we go in the future here.
5: Do you think that people would then avoid the NASDAQ 100 because of that?
8: I would hope not. I don't think that's sensible. It looks like it's 1.3% of what it's actually comprising on the NASDAQ right now. But to your previous guest, that continues to shift and change as they want to create space for all of these different tech companies. You're going to have exposure there. It's going to be part of whatever is in the future of technology. So I think it's unavoidable.
5: What about you, Ali, and what are your clients saying to you? Are they saying the same thing, that I don't really want exposure to SpaceX?
0: I think there is a mix. And I think those that want to hedge against it are probably looking at things like the Dow Jones Industrial Average, which has actually had a good run, right? In sort of a hedge and encounter kind of balance to what's happening with the NASDAQ tech heavy index.
5: Okay. All right. Eileen Burbage, thank you so much for joining us. Now, Jennifer, let's talk about, when we're talking about artificial intelligence, space, we'll follow this thread. We're never too far away from talking about the computer chips that power that technology. And Samsung Electronics, which is the world's biggest memory chip maker, reported another quarter of record operating profits. But here's the thing, its shares also fell massively. So explain that to me. Why did that happen?
8: It's the same thing. On Wall Street, beating expectations isn't enough. You have to beat the future. It wasn't about Samsung. It's about AI expectations. Everything is about what we don't know. And that's the one thing that drives investors to sell off, to shift, to pivot. It's the uncertainty. We've said that many times. And that's essentially what we're seeing. We're not sure which companies are going to stick, continue to thrive. The spending is through the roof. Are we going to see the revenues? That is a lot about what this is. Last week we talked about Nike, and they had one good quarter, but it's not going to turn everything around. We need to see the continued growth, and that is the story of Samsung. And like your previous guest, just pulling some of those profits off the table.
5: Does it say anything about demand? Because it's interesting. It feels like, demand for these chips has been high for so long, but then, are we looking to the future and thinking demand might not be as high?
8: It comes to the infrastructure too, and are we able to continue to build to support the AI with the chips, all the things? There's this kind of interesting thread holding these two worlds together, and the balance, is that balance going to continue? You're right. It's the AI story isn't over. We're entering this new phase where investors want proof that demand can keep accelerating and not just stay strong.
5: Yeah, Jennifer, I'm sure you're sick of coming on this show and always being asked the question, is this the AI boom? Is it not the AI boom? But it's funny. I mean, you just mentioned that you need the proof, but what would the proof look like? And do you ever see a time when people are actually quite sold on it?
8: I think the proof is in human innovation and our belief that we are moving and working towards something bigger that is positive and will affect us globally as a community, as a race, better. That's what, at least that's where I come from. I'm a bit of an optimist. I'm definitely a bull. But I see this as positive things that we need to figure out how we embrace it. And we will see that return in the future. And we just got to find the companies that have the good fundamentals, that are sending the good messages, that are in this for the right reasons.
5: All right, that's the right message to send. Jennifer, you stay right there. We're going to go to Turkey next, where this year's NATO summit is getting underway. US President Donald Trump had this to say on his arrival.
9: I was very disappointed with NATO. And frankly, if it weren't held in Turkey, where my friend happens to be a very strong leader, it's possible that I wouldn't have attended. We've invested trillions of dollars in NATO. And I say that's fine, but you would think that they'd be very willing to do something to help us.
5: President Trump has long argued that America's European allies need to pay more for their own security, and he is pushing NATO members to meet a target of spending of 5% of GDP on defence and defence-related investments by 2035. NATO Secretary Mark Rutte has echoed those calls.
10: We are on the cusp of the transatlantic defence industrial revolution. I'm asking you to take a leap and show our people that we are ready and capable to protect them anywhere at any time.
4: Canada and Luxembourg have been pushing a new defence, security and resilience bank aimed at raising money to help countries and defence companies scale up production. Today, eight more countries have agreed to back the initiative designed to increase defence spending. Let's speak to Jerry McGinn, Senior Fellow at the Centre for Strategic and International Studies in Washington, D.C. Hello, Jerry.
11: Hello, Liana. Great to meet you.
4: Yeah, you too. Virtually, of course.
11: Yes.
4: Now, let's talk about defence. There's huge pressure on NATO allies to show they're serious about defence spending. Does this announcement go far enough about the bank?
11: Well, there have been a number of announcements over the last couple of days from the Secretary General, from Prime Minister Carney and others to show, you know, to take the commitment that the NATO allies made last year and turn it into action. And there have been a number of announcements, some quite substantial to that end.
4: Now, this proposed bank, it sounds quite technical to me. So can you just explain to me how would it work?
11: Well, the idea of it is, you know, just getting more capital engaged in defense, you know, by using loans or loan authority in addition to, you know, countries' appropriated funds. And the same thing is happening in the United States, where they're using loan authorities to help get more kind of money into the defense space. That is going to help the European countries invest more in defense.
4: And do you think all these allies are on board with that?
11: Well, I think you see countries signing up for that bank deal, and I think there are efforts. Countries are raising their defense spending. All the NATO countries now are over 2% GDP. Some countries are spending much more than that. So you're starting to see these commitments turning into real action.
4: Gary, I feel like a lot of the time we talk about what would it look like if Europe's security and defense was on secure footing. Do you have an opinion on that?
11: Well, I think, you know, I think there's a real strong kind of recognition in European countries since the invasion of Ukraine by the Russians that we have to commit more to defense. And you've seen significant new outlays by countries. Those with geographic proximity to Russia have seen dramatic increases, you know, over 100% in the Baltics, for instance, tremendous increase in Poland and in the Scandinavian countries. You're seeing a lot of that commitment.
4: It's interesting, though. Donald Trump wants NATO allies to spend more, particularly on US-made weapons. But at the same time, he says he doesn't see Russia as a threat. Is that maybe ignoring the elephant in the room?
11: Well, I think, you know, you can see they're making commitments, you know, to buy NATO committed to buy 10, you know, GlobalEye early warning surveillance aircraft from Saab, for instance. You're seeing a commitment to buy more kind of military aircraft for shipping goods and personnel. So, you know, I think that the countries are starting to step up with some of their investments.
4: Okay. Jerry McGinn, Senior Fellow at the Center for Strategic and International Studies in Washington, D.C. Thank you so much for joining us.
11: Great to be with you.
4: You're with World Business Report from the BBC World Service. Now, Canada has launched a new national strategy for artificial intelligence, setting targets for jobs, economic growth, business adoption, and safeguards around privacy and safety. The government says its AI for All plan is designed to build public trust, expand opportunities, and strengthen Canadian control over the technology. Let's speak to Evan Solomon, Canada's Minister of Artificial Intelligence and Digital Innovation, and Minister responsible for the Federal Economic Development Agency for Southern Ontario. Hello, Evan. That's a big title you've got there.
12: It's all the time you've got in the interview. You get through the titles.
4: You won't get a word in. That's it. Listen, Evan, tell me, what exactly is Canada doing and why now?
12: So this is a critical moment where we've got two things happening simultaneously. We've got a geopolitical realignment and we've got a technology revolution happening. And this is a momentous moment, and Canada, which is the first country to have a national AI strategy, has renewed our strategy more than a year early. And our strategy is essentially AI for all. We understand a general purpose technology needs to impact everybody, and needs to be adopted. We need to drive adoption across the country in order to get the maximum economic lift. But in order to do that, we have three pillars: building trust, protecting privacy, protecting kids, protecting personal information, protecting sensitive data. And trust, as we say, and I like to say, technology moves at the speed of innovation, but citizens will move at the speed of trust. So trust is important. Then we've got to create opportunity through jobs, skills training, and we'll be providing national AI literacy course for every Canadian for free. And then sovereign control. Sovereignty is not solitude. We want access to the best technology, but sovereignty is about choice. And we will make sure that we provide sovereign choices to Canadians.
13: What does sovereignty mean in practice, though?
12: One of the most challenging policy issues today is, what is digital sovereignty? So let's start from sovereignty is not solitude. Citizens need access to the best services and the best technologies. But sovereignty does mean, not only does sovereignty mean choice, in other words, you have choice, but sovereignty means that the most sensitive data is not subject to the coercion of a foreign influence. So no one should have coercion over. So in Canada's case, that would mean Canadians' most sensitive data workloads and our governments should be protected and housed under Canadian law. And that's an important. Now, there's lots of other ways to define sovereignty in terms of procurement, buying Canadian or buying sovereign. And in a sense, we're functioning on what we call a kind of build, partner, buy. Build where we can to increase our sovereign control, our sovereign IP. Partner where we need to, and nobody can do this alone. So we're partnering with all of our countries. We have a sovereign technology alliance with the EU and with Germany. And where we have to buy, let's make sure we're buying, keeping in mind Canadians' privacy, personal information, and the sense of job creation here to make sure jobs stay in Canada.
13: So if AI firms aren't doing what you're asking them to do, do you mean that laws will come in place and that perhaps they're going to get in trouble, basically? They might have to pay fines.
12: No, it's not like that. Let's be clear. There will be laws, and there are. I've tabled legislation on privacy, and we've tabled legislation on safe social media. So companies that are not following laws in terms of protecting children's information, protecting citizens' information, would be subject to fines. And this is, by the way, consistent across Europe and other jurisdictions, where there's got to be regulations on making sure we're protecting our citizens. This is pretty common sense, our citizens, our kids, and making sure that the data that is created is protected and is, there's a transparency. We want to give our citizens the right to deletion. So if there's a deep fake, they should have the right to take it down. We want to make sure that our citizens' private information is not used for surveillance pricing or price gouging on individuals. So we have to protect against that. And we believe privacy is a fundamental right.
13: All right.
12: So those are things that we've got to protect, but we've got to make sure we have access to innovation as well.
13: Okay. Evan Solomon, thank you so much for your time. Canada's Minister of Artificial Intelligence and Digital Information. Now, should the world's biggest artists still be making new music, or is the real money in touring the old hits? Today, Business Daily is following the money behind the Rolling Stones. The band releases their 25th album this week, but could make hundreds of millions more when they next go on the road. And with many musicians earning less than 1% per stream, stadium tours are becoming an even bigger part of the business.
14: Do you know what's really interesting this year is that Wembley Stadium will be hosting more music concerts than it will be football matches. And they're expecting, I think, about 3 million people to attend concerts this summer. It's not just your rock stars. It's not just your AC/DCs and your Rolling Stones, as it traditionally has been in the past. Dua Lipa, Beyonce, there's a whole bunch of K-pop acts coming through. Country has really blown out of the US and gone global.
13: That was James Drury, editor of IQ magazine. 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Now, Jennifer, you've been holding tight there. Can I ask you about oil? Because oil prices have eased after the US-Iran memorandum of understanding. But we just heard in the last couple of hours that Washington has just revoked Iran's oil sales waiver after attacks in the Strait of Hormuz. So any reaction on the markets there?
8: It's So, yep, we had the crude jump more than 3% after those renewed attacks on the commercial ships in the Strait of Hormuz. And again, I think I looked to the headlines to understand my gas.
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1: Vehicle market, now it's hoping to do the same with autonomous driving. Chinese companies are racing to expand overseas and taking on rivals like Waymo, but questions remain over safety, regulation and public trust. Our Asia business correspondent, Srinjana Tiwari, has this report from Beijing.
2: I'm standing in one of Beijing's commercial districts and I'm about to book a WeRide, which is one of the robotaxi companies that's operating here in China.
3: Booking a ride requires little more than opening an app. Within minutes, a black boxy van pulls up, with nobody behind the wheel. After boarding and belting up, I click a touchscreen to start the journey.
2: Let's go.
3: The vehicle seamlessly merges into Beijing's dense traffic, navigating buses, cyclists, scooters and pedestrians with little hesitation.
2: We've been driving around for a while now. It's my first time in a driverless car. What's really striking is how fast it's going at times.
3: China is rapidly becoming one of the world's biggest testing grounds for autonomous driving technology. One of the big questions is, how do these types of vehicles know where they're going? Well, cameras on the outside of the cars help them see. Radars detect the distance, size and speed of objects, and LiDAR creates a map of their surroundings. That combination builds a 3D picture of everything around the car. AI then processes that information in real time, helping it detect obstacles and navigate traffic.
2: And just imagine as well, this is China. It's a much more dense urban environment than some countries in the West where there are robotaxis already running. And while a regular driver might hesitate, this is much more smooth, much more decisive.
3: These robotaxis are still only operating in carefully mapped areas and on approved routes in a handful of Chinese cities.
4: People here, they can use WeRide Go app.
3: Here's Maeve Zhang, head of PR and marketing for WeRide.
4: The traffic environment here in China is very complex, but we also have some other challenges, right? Outside of China, for example, in Middle East, the temperature is very high. And in Southeast Asia, normally there will be heavy rain and some animals crossing on the streets. And if we look at the European market, in winter, the temperature can be very, very low.
3: Developing the technology is one thing. The next hurdle is making it as affordable as possible. China's autonomous driving companies are already benefiting from the same ecosystem that helped turn the country into the world's largest electric vehicle market. And so components essential to autonomous driving, like radars and LiDARs, are much cheaper here than elsewhere in the world. QCraft develops the software and supplies them to car makers around the world. The company also operates autonomous delivery vehicles and buses and is expanding inside China and globally.
5: Be driving the gas pedal and also.
3: Here's QCraft chairman and CEO James Yu.
5: Very promising on the technology side. At maybe the next, I will say, 5-7, at most 10 years, it will get into our everybody's life. It will change our society, change our everyday life.
3: Regulators around the world are now deciding how quickly these services can be made available to the public. But it's not all been plain sailing. Earlier this year, Baidu's Apollo Go service suffered a software malfunction that left about 100 robotaxis stranded in the Chinese city of Wuhan. Baidu suspended operations for several weeks before resuming, and the company says it remains on track to launch driverless vehicles in the UK later this year. There are still big questions over safety, regulation, and whether people are ready to hand over control to machines. But after transforming the global electric vehicle industry, China is now betting autonomous driving could be the next transportation revolution.
1: Srinjana Tiwari in Beijing. Jennifer, would you hail a robo-cab?
6: I think I might hail one. And actually, my boys were out in Vegas. They were in one. And all I heard was the chatter in the background. This is so cool.
1: Oh, I love
6: that. So that's the next generation.
1: There you go. Next generation is right. Jennifer Snyder, always a pleasure. Thank you so much. And that's it from World Business Report. I'm Leanna Byrne. Thanks for listening.

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1: President Trump is in Ankara for the NATO summit, where he met with the Turkish president. Following the meeting, Trump said he would soon decide whether to sell F-35 fighter jets to Turkey despite a congressional ban. Trump's relationship with NATO countries and the international deals he's making on the next Morning Edition from NPR News.
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0: This Tuesday evening in Phoenix, we are under an extreme heat warning. Clear and 91 for the low. Breezy conditions tonight. Wednesday, tomorrow, sunny, hot, and 115. By Thursday, 114, sunny and breezy. It's 7 o'clock.
3: From WHYY in Philadelphia, I'm Terry Gross with Fresh Air. Paul McCartney wrote a song when he was 16 that he later wanted the Beatles to record, but John rejected it. That song, A World Without Love, was instead recorded by the duo Peter and Gordon and became a hit. Our guest Peter Asher of Peter and Gordon knew the song because Paul was living in the Asher family home. In a new documentary about Peter Asher, Paul remembers,
4: "They got a piano in my room and there was a piano in the basement as well. So when John came to visit, we could write there on the piano at the same time."
3: Today we talk with Peter Asher about the Beatles, becoming famous himself, discovering and producing James Taylor, producing Linda Ronstadt's recordings and reigniting her career, launching Carole King's performing career, and more. First News.
5: Live from NPR News in Washington, I'm Ryland Barton. Democrats across the country are withdrawing support from Maine U.S. Senate candidate Graham Platner after a sexual assault allegation, which he denies. If he drops out, Democrats are divided on who should replace him, and Maine law has tight deadlines for replacing candidates, as Maine Public's Steve Missler explains.
6: That deadline is Monday, July 13th at 5 p.m., and if Platner formally withdraws from the race with the Secretary of State by then, Democrats can actually replace him on the ballot, but they have only until July 27th to do so, and that's about 2 weeks away. So just like with President Joe Biden's withdrawal from the 2024 presidential race, that's just not a lot of time for state Democrats to figure out a process to replace him.
5: Maine Public's Steve Missler reporting. Kentucky Republican Senator Mitch McConnell is facing new scrutiny over his health as he remains hospitalized. NPR's Claudia Grisales reports his office has shared few details since the former Senate Majority Leader was admitted for care weeks ago.
7: Top Senate Republican leaders said they had lengthy and substantive conversations with McConnell by phone this week. Senate Majority Leader John Thune, who succeeded McConnell in the job, said they discussed national security, while Senate Majority Whip John Barrasso said over a 20-minute conversation, he and McConnell caught up on Senate races, the July recess, and a defense funding bill. The 84-year-old, a polio survivor, has not been seen or heard from since his June 14th hospitalization for unknown reasons. Public safety scanner traffic posted by streaming platforms captured a medical call to McConnell's D.C. home. D.C. Fire and EMS dispatch reported an unconscious person, later saying CPR was in progress. Claudia DeSalves, NPR News.
5: NATO military partners remain committed to business as usual as the NATO summit continues in Turkey. From member station WHRO, Steve Walsh reports.
8: At the recent Fleet X-250, ships from NATO partners coordinated with each other off the coast of Norfolk. U.S. Rear Admiral Doug Perry says allies work closely together despite clashes among the alliance's political leadership.
9: While we have challenges of sorting where we've been in the past to what we need to be capable of doing in the future, we are stronger than we've been in years.
8: Perry heads NATO Joint Forces Command Norfolk, which will soon be led by a British commander, under a reorganization begun last year. President Trump plans to hold a press conference Wednesday, which may spark more changes in the transatlantic alliance. For NPR News, I'm Steve Walsh.
5: Some European lawmakers are rallying to investigate FIFA boss Gianni Infantino. They're concerned about his involvement in allowing U.S. striker for Lauren Balogun to play despite a red card. FIFA lifted his suspension after President Trump intervened. This is NPR.
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0: From KJZZ News in Phoenix, I'm Tiara Vian. Valley cities are disagreeing with the Arizona Water Banking Authority about how to share an underground pool of backup water in the likely event of cutbacks to Colorado River supplies. In a meeting today, Water Bank Commissioner Eric Braun suggested the supplies should be preserved into the future.
11: Any considerations that we have today, as far as firming, really needs to take that into consideration, because the water bank is not a three-year water bank. It's forever.
0: Many city leaders seem to disagree. They say taxpayers have funded the water storage program for about three decades, and it was designed to make cities whole when some of their Colorado River supplies are cut off. The Department of Homeland Security has confirmed seven people in custody at an ICE facility in Florence have been infected with measles. Arizona Public Health Association Director Will Humble says detention centers are challenging environments to contain the extremely contagious virus.
12: So you have rapid turnover of people in a congregate setting with lots of shared air. And my understanding is they have very limited, if any, vaccination records to know who's unvaccinated.
0: In a statement, DHS said infected detainees and others who may have been exposed are now quarantined. All in-person visitation for non-legal purposes is currently suspended at the Florence site. Attorney General Chris Mays is dropping her legal fight to require parents of children who use vouchers to document how each and every purchase they make is truly educational. From KJZZ's Politics Desk, Wayne Shetsky reports.
13: Mays agreed to settle a lawsuit brought by the Goldwater Institute, which challenged her position that individual supplemental items bought by parents must be listed in a specific educational curriculum to qualify for reimbursement. The challenger said the mandate, which had been implemented by the Department of Education, created unnecessary hurdles for items as simple as books and pencils. As part of the deal, the State Department of Education has agreed to a scaled-back system. Parents will now have to legally attest that the items will support a student's curriculum or course of study and are not being purchased for any other purpose. That will also include a warning that providing false information can lead to suspension or loss of voucher funds. Wayne Shutsky, KJZZ News, Phoenix.
3: This is Fresh Air. I'm Terry Gross. One of the successful British invasion bands of the 60s was the duo Peter and Gordon. Peter is my guest, Peter Asher, who later became a famous record producer. The first record Peter and Gordon released became a number one hit in England and the U.S. That song, A World Without Love, was written by Paul McCartney for the Beatles, but John Lennon didn't like it, so Paul put it away until Peter asked to record it. Paul had been living in the Asher family home where Peter, his sisters, and his parents lived. We'll hear why a little later. It's a great story. So here's A World Without Love from 1964.

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2: Pancreatic cancer is considered a death sentence. 90% of patients die from the disease. 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
3: It's a pill once a day. 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And the side effects are quite different than chemotherapy.
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4: 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We can expect clear skies tonight in Phoenix, overnight temperatures only dropping down to 90 degrees. An extreme heat warning remains in effect for the Phoenix Metro through Thursday. Tomorrow, we have a forecast high of 113 degrees.
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0: Joe was blind, and growing up in the 1950s, there were plenty of places the world told him he didn't belong. 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
0: From Recorded Future News and PRX, this is Click Here, the show about how technology is changing everything. I'm Dina Temple-Raston. This hour, what happens when the people technology leaves on the outside find their own way in? That's coming up right after the news.
3: Live from NPR News, I'm Giles Snyder. President Trump is in Turkey. He arrived in Ankara Tuesday for a NATO summit where divisions have emerged between the U.S. and its European allies over the Iran war and Greenland. Trump criticized Europe for failing to support the war and repeated his argument that the U.S. should control Greenland, the BBC's Frank Gardner.
4: At this summit, President Trump is the wild card. He is the big potential disruptor, potential glue that could hold this summit together. We're just waiting to see how he's going to treat those countries over the next 24 hours that are not fulfilling their quotas on defense spending that were agreed last year at last year's NATO summit.
3: Trump is to deliver remarks at Turkey's presidential compound in a few hours after meeting with Turkish President Recep Erdogan and NATO Secretary General Mark Rutte. Vermont Senator Bernie Sanders now among those calling on Graham Plattner to withdraw as a Democratic Senate nominee in Maine. Sanders is an independent who caucuses with Democrats who are withdrawing their support for Plattner following sexual assault allegations. Here's NPR's Barbara Sprunt.
5: Plattner denies the allegation, but said in a video statement he's taking time to reflect on the best path forward. That reflection comes with a ticking clock. The deadline for a nominee to withdraw is July 13th. If Plattner decides to suspend his campaign, the Maine Democratic Party will administer a process to select a new nominee by July 27th. If he doesn't suspend his campaign by the 13th, there's no option to select a new nominee. The Maine Democratic Party is pushing for Plattner to exit as soon as possible in order to begin the new nominating process, which they've said they want to be open, transparent, and inclusive. Barbara Sprunt, NPR News, Washington.
3: Kentucky Republican Senator Mitch McConnell remains hospitalized as questions emerge about his health. NPR's Claudia Grosales reports that McConnell's office has shared few details since he was admitted for care weeks ago.
6: Top Senate Republican leaders said they had lengthy and substantive conversations with McConnell by phone this week. Senate Majority Leader John Thune, who succeeded McConnell in the job, said they discussed national security, while Senate Majority Whip John Barrasso said over a 20-minute conversation, he and McConnell caught up on Senate races, the July recess, and a defense funding bill. The 84-year-old a polio survivor has not been seen or heard from since his June 14th hospitalization for unknown reasons. Public safety scanner traffic posted by streaming platforms captured a medical call to McConnell's D.C. home. D.C. Fire and EMS dispatch reported an unconscious person, later saying CPR was in progress. Claudia DeSalves, NPR News.
3: And this is NPR News. Britain's Nigel Farage is putting his political future in the hands of voters. Farage Tuesday announced his resignation from Parliament and said he will seek re-election in an attempt to answer criticism about his finances. Farage faces an investigation by the British Parliament Standards Watchdog over a $6.7 million gift from a billionaire cryptocurrency investor. Far-right leader Marine Le Pen says she will be her party's candidate for president of France next year after an appeals court ruled that she is eligible to run. NPR's Eleanor Beardsley reports the appeals court suspended the 5-year ban on her seeking political office.
7: Le Pen spoke in an interview on the nightly news several hours after the verdict.
8: J'étais heureuse.
7: I'm very happy because the French people have been given back their right to choose, she said, framing it as a win for democracy. The appeals court also reduced her original prison term to 1 year with an electronic bracelet, though it upheld Le Pen's conviction for channeling several million euros from European Parliament funding to pay salaries for political activities in France. Le Pen says she's innocent and will again appeal the charges. She said she'll run for president as a team alongside the party's number two. Le Pen touted their strong partnership and convictions and said they would reverse the decline of France. Eleanor Beardsley, NPR News, Paris.
3: This year's San Fermín Festival in Pamplona, Spain, coincides with the 100th anniversary of the publication of Ernest Hemingway's novel The Sun Also Rises. The book, published in 1926, put Pamplona on the map. This year's Bull Running Festival kicked off on Monday. This is NPR News.
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0: Welcome back. From Recorded Future News and PRX, this is Click Here, a show about how technology is changing everything. I'm Dina Temple-Raston. Before he was Joy Bubbles, before he became a folk hero to hackers, before Steve Jobs folded him into the founding mythology of Apple, he was Joe Ingrassia, a blind kid growing up in the 1950s. And like a lot of kids, he spent hours on the phone.
1: The phone, to me, was the closest thing to God on earth as I was growing up.
0: His phone was a rotary phone. Remember those? Heavy receiver, spinning dial, that soft, steady dial tone. But for Joe, it was something else. A thing that made the world feel reachable.
9: Christmas is kind of the most silent time of the year for me. My phone doesn't ring, and even when it does, people are kind of rushed. And I thought, wow, I think this year I want to share some of the joy that's inside me.
10: Sharing joy?
11: I mean, I think he was a lonely kid, you know. There are a lot of reasons for kids to be lonely.
0: This is Rachel Morrison. She directed a documentary about Joe that premiered at Sundance earlier this year. And Rachel says, if you want to understand what the phone meant to Joe, you have to go back to when he was a kid.
11: His mother showed him how to use the telephone when he was a young kid, and he was just fascinated with the fact that he could pick up the handset and call someone and reach someone, you know, a real human being at the end of the line.
12: Well, I'm a blind person here in the USA, and I sure enjoy talking with people in Australia. People see the number.
0: Which sounds like such a small thing. You pick up the phone, you dial a number, and there's a person there. But for Joe, that was the whole thing, because the phone didn't just connect him to people who were far away. It could also take him away from what was happening right next to him, things he didn't want to hear.
13: Daddy would slam Mother and hurt her and break things, and there'd be things thrown around and lots of scary sounds and stuff at night. And sometimes I'd hug my phone up close and listen to the dial tone, the soft hum of the dial tone that was always there. What a wonderful thing a telephone is, especially during those long nights.
0: This was the 1950s, a time when blind kids were often separated from everyone else and sent to special schools and treated as fragile or worse. But the phone, it didn't treat Joe as less than. In fact, it was one of the first places where Joe discovered he knew things other people didn't. He was still a kid when he started calling the phone company to tell them when something was wrong with their network.
1: And I remember calling up a telephone office and telling them that I couldn't get dial tone. And they said, oh, your line's probably just busy. Sometimes the line finders get overloaded.
0: So the phone company had an explanation. And Joe, who was still a kid, had a better one.
1: I said, well, no, why would it get dial tone right away when I pick it up again? Well, yeah, you've got a point there, I guess.
0: But the longer Joe listened, the more he learned. And eventually, he would hear something that almost nobody else could. Joe's breakthrough came when he was about 7, doing what he always did, listening. One day, when he was on a long-distance call, Joe heard something. A tone, a very specific sound buried in the line. And because Joe had perfect pitch, he did what came naturally. He tried to copy it by whistling. This is a recording of him doing it. And then something strange happened. The call dropped. A moment later, the dial tone came back. For most people, that would have been the end of it, a weird glitch. But Joe couldn't let it go. So he tried it again and again. Eventually, he realized the phone was responding to his whistle, because that tone wasn't just a sound, it was a command. The phone system was listening for instructions in those tones, and completely by accident, Joe had learned how to speak its language. In the early days, phones were connected by human operators.
10: This is long distance. May I help you?
14: Yeah, I want to call area code...
0: Later, as Joe was growing up, switching systems took over. And those systems used tones to tell one another what to do. And one of those tones, 2600 hertz, meant the call had ended. That's the tone Joe whistled. Perfectly, it turns out. And when he did, the system thought the call was over, but the line stayed open. And that's where things got interesting. Joe discovered that he could then make a second call. Now, back then, long-distance calls were expensive. A local call might cost a nickel or a dime, but a call across the country could cost real money. And Joe discovered he could make a local call, do that whistle, and get the dial tone back, and then place a long-distance call. And because the network still thought he was on the original local connection, he could make long-distance calls for free. Today, a hacker might call that exploiting a vulnerability. But imagine being 7 years old, blind, holding a telephone receiver to your ear, and realizing that a machine millions of people used every day had a secret. And somehow, you'd figured it out. It must have felt like magic. Joe didn't set out to become famous. He didn't even set out to become a hacker. He was just a kid who discovered something unusual, something entirely his. And for years, he mostly kept it to himself. Until college. Until one conversation. Here's Rachel Morrison, the documentary filmmaker, again.
11: He told another student that he could make free long-distance calls by whistling. And of course, this person did not believe him at all.
0: So Joe showed him. He listened for the tone, matched it perfectly.
11: My impression is that, you know, kids started just running over to the payphone. They're in the dorms. It created a whole scene.
0: You can almost picture it. Kids sprinting down dorm hallways toward the payphones, dragging friends behind them. Try it again. Call California. No, call Europe.
15: One other student heard about it, another one, and another one. One night it was about 40 people wanting phone calls, some to Israel and places I'd never heard of. Like one had me to call Abu Dhabi.
0: It sounds so retro now, college kids crowding around a payphone. But you have to remember how expensive long-distance calls were at the time.
11: A lot of students probably really never called home or made calls really at all. And so this was a huge deal.
0: And suddenly, this guy who'd spent much of his life on the outside looking in had something everybody wanted. And Joe got something he wanted, too. For the first time in a very long time, people were coming to Joe. Not because he needed help, but because they did. Because he could do something they couldn't.
16: I think that's relatable for blind people, is feeling like people are always doing things for you, sometimes even without you asking them.
0: This is Will Butler, one of the producers on the Joe and Grecia documentary. And when he says this is relatable, he means that literally. Will is blind too.
16: You get into a rhythm of not being the giver, but just feeling like a receiver all the time. And I think college was the first time where he thought, maybe I have something to offer, when this group of people excitedly gathers around him and he's able to give them these opportunities to connect with their friends and family. He felt like he finally had something to give.
0: Maybe that's why the whistle mattered so much. Not because it got people free phone calls, but because it gave Joe something he'd wanted since he was a kid, back when he was holding a telephone receiver in the dark. To be the reason people called, to have something to give. But attention has a way of attracting more attention. One night, a student used Joe's whistle to make a free long-distance call, and afterward, he forgot to hang up the phone. So an operator in Canada overheard the students talking about Joe and his ability to make free calls. So now the phone company knew about Joe too. This is filmmaker Rachel Morrison again.
11: They call the university, you know, so the telephone company and the university, you know, they come knock on his door and they think about kicking him out of school and arresting him, but that ends up not happening. But it does create this whole media sensation.
0: One day you're a philosophy student trying to fit in, and the next, reporters are calling, television crews are showing up, and everyone wants to talk to the blind kid who can whistle his way through the telephone system.
11: ABC, NBC, he was on BBC, he went to the UK and was on ITV. So, I mean, this was like international news.
0: All of that attention had an unexpected side effect. Until then, Joe had mostly thought of the whistle as his thing. A strange talent, a curiosity. But now he was meeting people who were fascinated by the telephone the same way he was. People who wanted to know not just how the system worked, but what happened when you pushed it a little further than it was supposed to go. And it turns out, around this time, the late 60s and early 70s, there was a community of people quietly experimenting with the telephone network. Some used homemade electronic devices. Some used tape recorders. Some, like Joe, relied mostly on their ears. And they called it phone freaking. Phil Lapsley literally wrote the book on the phone freaking movement. It's called Exploding the Phone. So if there were a Mount Rushmore of phone freaks, who would be up there?
2: That's a great question. A Mount Rushmore of phone freaks. I think we can only have four names. I think that first would be Joy Bowles, Joe and Grecia. The blind whistling phone freak is kind of the stuff of legend.
0: Legend. And Joe wasn't the only one.
2: John Draper, a.k.a. Captain Crunch, was one of the most famous phone freaks, a contemporary of Joy Bowles.
0: Captain Crunch got his name in a way that tells you something about this whole world. There was a toy whistle that came free in boxes of Captain Crunch cereal. And someone discovered that when you blew it into a phone, it made the same 2600 hertz tone Joe could make with his mouth, which meant this vast, enormous, complicated telephone network could be fooled by a toy from a cereal box. A few years later came Kevin Mitnick, who would go on to become one of the most famous hackers in the world. And you can start to see what this was becoming.
2: A question of, you know, if I do this thing, what happens? And can I come up with a creative way of finding a hole in the system and being able to make the telephone system do something it wasn't meant to do?
0: It was about asking a deceptively simple question. Are you sure this is the only way this has to work? And once people started asking that question, it didn't stay inside the telephone system. In the early 1970s, two young men in California read an Esquire article about phone freaking, the thing that Joe was doing. And they became fascinated by the tones people were using to control the network.
2: And the two of them drove over to the library and they looked around until they found the technical specs they needed, and they built what was called a blue box.
11: The blue box, which could make the tones that Joy Bowles could whistle. It was actually the first thing they made and sold together. Even though it was illegal to sell it, they were selling it to people at Berkeley.
0: That's Joy Bowles film director Rachel Morrison again. And the two young men she's talking about? Steve Wozniak, and Steve Jobs. Years later, Steve Jobs told his biographer that if they hadn't made those blue boxes, there would have been no Apple.
11: Kind of like a funny start to like the history of Apple.
0: Funny, but also a pretty direct line. Because the thing the phone freaks figured out wasn't just how to make free calls. It was that technology comes with rules, and those rules are worth testing.
2: I do think that phone freaking led to some things that we take for granted in terms of cybersecurity and network security. I make a point.
0: Phil points out that when the telephone companies built the first long-distance networks, they weren't thinking about hackers.
2: Because there weren't any network hackers, right? You can forgive them for that. But what the phone freaks really taught us is that there are going to be people who are going to be looking at whatever you're building, and it doesn't matter what the product is.
0: Today, that lesson feels almost obvious. If you build it, people will come and then try to take it apart. That's true of phone networks, it's true of the internet, and it's likely true of whatever comes next. Joe Ingrassia understood that long before most people. He spent much of his life navigating systems that weren't designed with him in mind. But that outsider's perspective turned out to be its own kind of advantage. He listened differently. He noticed things other people missed. And in a technology millions of people used every day, he found possibility hidden in plain sight. Not because he was trying to break the system, but because he was curious enough to hear it differently. Later in life, after the phone freaks had faded and the world had moved on to computers and the internet, Joe went back in search of the thing that drew him to all of this in the first place, connection.
1: I began to get kind of lonesome, and I just had to find a way of having loads and loads of good people from all walks of life to call me. And I'd ask people, hey, how can I get lots of people to talk to and lots of people calling me?
0: So he came up with an idea, a phone number anyone could call, and if you dialed it, you'd hear him tell you a story.
13: And sometimes even years after that, when we'd mentioned those balloons and the security guard and the way he ran and everything, sometimes we'd still laugh over that.
0: Or maybe a poem.
13: The little old man said to the little boy, I often cry. The little old man nodded, so do I.
0: Or words of encouragement.
13: Stay strong and take care of each other and find some time to play.
0: Around this time, he changed his name to Joy Bubbles, legally. For some callers, Joy Bubbles became a late-night companion, a kind of telephone Mr. Rogers. And maybe that's why it worked.
1: It's because I love the phone so much. If you love anything enough, it'll love you back.
0: For Joe, Joy Bubbles, the phone was never really the point. It was the connection. The phone was just a way in. A way to build a world that felt a little less lonely. And maybe that's what Joe kept discovering over and over again. The thing a technology is designed to do and the thing people actually need from it aren't always the same thing. When we come back, what happens when the people a technology leaves out decide to reinvent it for themselves? This time, not with a telephone, but with the way we watch movies. I'm Dina Temple-Raston, and you're listening to Click Here. We'll be right back.
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0: You're listening to Click Here. I'm Dina Temple-Raston. This hour, we're talking about people who look at a system and ask, are you sure this is the only way this has to work? For Joe Ingrassia, that question transformed the telephone. For a new generation of artists and accessibility advocates, it's transforming film. Because for most of cinema's history, movies have made one basic assumption that audiences can see. Sarah Quevedo has the story.
20: Thomas Reed grew up going to the movies.
21: I'm a Gen Xer, so the early 70s was still a time when you got dressed up to go to the movies.
20: For Thomas, film was an essential part of his story, including his love story with his wife.
21: When my wife and I were dating, we would go to a multiplex and I'm not confirming this, but allegedly we would go from one theater to the other on a Saturday afternoon and just watch movies all day.
20: Thomas lost his left eye to cancer as an infant, and then in adulthood, as a result of the first treatment, he lost his right eye too.
21: I mean, like most people, I never really considered what the experience of movies or any sort of visual content would be like for a blind person. It wasn't until soon after the surgery removing my right eye when I wanted to take a break from all of these thoughts that were rolling around in my head. And movies were always great for that. Escape.
20: This was in 2004. Thomas turned on the television and started a film for the first time since losing his sight. And he could kind of follow what was happening, but there were also huge blanks in the narrative.
21: Because there were so many things I was not getting that, you know, weren't covered in the dialogue. And I stuck it out because I'm a trooper like that. And I got to the end, and this was one of those movies that the ending sort of resolved itself silently. There was no dialogue, maybe the last 3 to 5 minutes or something like that. And the film concluded, and I was pretty pissed off.
20: Furious, not because the movie was bad, but because he had no idea what had happened. The ending unfolded almost entirely without dialogue, and Thomas was left sitting there, trying to piece it together. Later that night, Thomas confided in his wife about what had just happened.
21: She ended up finding out when that movie was going to play again, watched it to tell me the ending, which is so cool.
20: It's a sweet story. His wife literally watched the movie so she could narrate the ending back to him. But it's also a frustrating one, because suddenly something that had been so essential to Thomas's life was now out of reach to him. But then, his wife discovered something else. A version of what she had done for him, narrating what had been left out of the dialogue in the film, actually already existed.
21: And she also ended up looking up some information and found out a little bit more about audio description.
20: Audio description. In the most basic sense, it's a narrator who steps into the spaces between dialogue and translates what's happening on screen into words. The look on a character's face, a hand reaching for a door, a key detail that clues you into a character's motives. The thing sighted audience absorb without even thinking about it. For people who are blind or have low vision, audio description turns those visual details into part of the story. Actually, let's try it. right now to give you a feel for what this is like. If it's safe for you, close your eyes. Imagine you've just sat down in a movie theater. The previews have ended, the lights go down, the movie begins. This is A Quiet Place Part 2, a film that notoriously features not very much dialogue and a lot of action. Okay, so you can hear something is happening, labored breathing, tense scoring, but you're left listening for clues, trying to assemble a picture in your mind from the fragments. Maybe you'd lean toward the person sitting next to you and whisper, "What's happening?" That feeling that everyone else is getting to experience something you're not, that's what many blind moviegoers experienced up until very recently when they sat down in a movie theater or turned on a movie on a streaming platform. Now, let's try this again. Same scene, only this time with audio description.
4: The boy and the girl run down a corridor ahead of Mom. A man grabs them and pulls them aside. Mom runs after them. The man steps out and covers her mouth. A bandana covers most of his face. He motions her to silence.
20: Now you can sense what you suspected before. There is a lot happening in this scene, and the descriptions bring it to life. The sounds are connected to action. The story begins to unfold. For Thomas Reed, discovering audio description felt a little like discovering movies all over again, a way back into the medium he loved. So you might assume the problem had been solved, but it hadn't, because Thomas quickly learned that there's a big difference between having audio description and having good audio description. An instance that still sticks out to him was the experience of watching the film Black Panther.
21: You know, they described Wakanda as a futuristic looking city. And that's pretty damn vague to me. I am inclined to think about the Jetsons when I think of a futuristic city. So the image that was created in my mind in that case was incorrect.
20: Or sometimes the descriptions just state the obvious. Say you're knee deep in a film and the camera pans to the sky, and a description might say something like, "The sun is high in the sky."
21: You don't need to describe that. It's sort of like, duh, you know?
20: Other times they explain things that were already obvious from the soundtrack.
21: Like if the car engine is being revved up, vroom, vroom, and they say he revs up his engine or something. Come on, like, I know. You know, the thing with audio description is you're supposed to sort of give a viewer the information that they need to be able to interpret the story, not give the person the story, not hold their hand and walk them through the story.
20: Though other times, what describers don't include is the problem.
21: That could be whether it's the sex scenes, where they just really awfully describe sex scenes, or they're left out in total, or nudity is left out. Maybe sometimes some sort of violence might be left out or not described as, you know, as clear as it is on screen. So those are the things that make you feel like a child. And that's, again, not a good feeling. Not a good feeling, because it's not as though that feeling is limited to audio description.
20: For Thomas, these kinds of patronizing omissions feel strangely familiar.
21: That's something that the community, the disabled community in general, deals with on a day-to-day basis, just interacting with people, with the public. And so to have that on a piece of art that you're trying to consume, you know, one of the reasons we consume media is to escape and get away. And do you want to have to deal with that too? Then, you know?
20: Part of the problem is that accessibility is often tucked in at the very end of the process, after the movie has already been made. So the creative decisions are finished, and then accessibility is just bolted on afterwards. It seems without any real thought about the experience of someone who's blind or has low vision. And there's actually a term for that, a disability dongle.
5: It's a term for a device that
11: is supposedly invented for disabled people. It's supposedly an assistive technology, but in fact, it's useless.
20: Mara Mills heads the Center for Disability Studies at New York University, and she says disability scholars coined this term because this practice is so prevalent across the history of supposedly assistive technologies. If you know where to look, she says, disability dongles are everywhere. Take ATMs in the early 1990s. Some included Braille, but the Braille didn't explain how to use the machine. It just listed a phone number. Or take a product like Olay face cream, marketed as being accessible.
5: Most beauty brands don't design products for physical disabilities. You spoke, we listened.
11: Boil of Olay face cream in a jar that was being sold with an optional, but you pay extra for it, cap with a Braille label on it. And that idea, it went viral. But the Braille label simply read face cream. How necessary was that? Also, the Braille, you would have to buy the Oil of Olay tub, like, and then separately get the cap.
20: The problem was that nobody had really asked blind people what would actually be useful. And that's what Thomas kept coming back to with audio descriptions. When they're slapped on at the end, they can end up gesturing to the blind community while still, in effect, excluding them.
21: To me, that just says we're not really thinking about being blind-centered. We're not thinking about the art.
20: Thinking about the art. Making sure that art is conveyed just as vividly to a blind person as a sighted one. And that's why the team behind that Joy Bubbles documentary we talked about earlier in the show decided to try something different. Instead of making a film and then figuring out how to make it accessible, they built it into the production process.
16: We wanted to show the film with open audio description, first and foremost, to make sure that any and all blind or low vision people who wanted to come see the film had an equal experience.
20: That's Will Butler, one of the film's producers again.
16: We wanted it to be a really delightful experience for blind and low vision viewers. But then the secondary effect was helping to build awareness for everyone else.
20: And to do that, they brought in blind collaborators early in the process, including Thomas Reed, who we've been talking to. They also brought in an access artist named Cheryl Green, who specializes in audio description. The two watched an early cut of the film together over Zoom. Cheryl would describe what she was seeing. Thomas would tell her what was working and what wasn't.
6: And we would stop pretty regularly and discuss, you know, did you feel like there was enough room? Did you follow that scene? Or I would stop and say, hey, there's not room at all for me to describe such and such. Would it be a loss if the AD doesn't describe this?
20: AD, audio description. The whole time, Cheryl was taking notes, looking for places where description could be improved, looking for places where something important might be lost. And occasionally, looking for places the film itself might need to be adjusted to accommodate the descriptions.
6: Should we tell the filmmakers they need to insert a couple seconds at this point? Because it would just be too much of a loss to not describe this thing.
20: The question changes the relationship entirely because now accessibility isn't being added to the film. It's helping shape the film itself. It's considering both the experience of blind audience members and the vision of the director, balancing the practical and the creative, and changing the work itself to meet the needs of both. Cheryl and Thomas went back and forth with the filmmakers. A blind script consultant weighed in too. Everyone looking at the same question from a slightly different angle. What information is essential? What can be left unsaid? And how do you make room for those details without changing the spirit of the film?
6: I was getting the non-blind director's feedback and the blind consultant's feedback on calls together, and we would sort of negotiate lines.
20: Negotiate lines. It's an interesting way to think about it because traditionally, accessibility has been treated as a technology problem. But this wasn't a technical process. This was a creative one. The team wasn't trying to describe everything on screen. They were trying to decide what mattered. Eventually, all those conversations turned into a script. And when the descriptions were finally written, Thomas wasn't just consulting on the writing, he was helping bring it to life, something he does now. He's a professional audio narrator. Take a listen. Here he is narrating the Joy Bubbles film.
1: I sure do.
21: Fade to black. Red lights. Long, straight beams like guitar strings plucked by blinking orbs of crimson and gold. A spinning sphere. Red and hot pink. Waxy smears like a lava lamp.
3: They say when you go downhill, you pick up speed, which I did.
20: The finished Joy Bubbles film premiered at Sundance in January, and it was a first for the festival. Joy Bubbles was screened with open audio description, meaning the descriptions weren't tucked away on a separate audio track reserved for someone wearing headphones. The entire audience heard them. Blind audience members, sighted audience members, everyone.
16: We were a little nervous because we were like not sure that people were going to get it, but the feedback was so wonderful. And nobody that we spoke to really found it to be distracting. It's just adding a kind of an additional layer of access that you can choose to engage with. Everybody gets something out of it.
20: Everyone gets something out of it. The narration might call attention to a detail in the frame, a gesture, a glance, a detail sitting quietly in the corner. It doesn't replace the film, it sits alongside it, like another storyteller in the room. The descriptions weren't pulling people out of the experience, they were becoming part of it.
16: It's something that we really hope more filmmakers embrace, and we're really excited to see it starting to take root in the festival circuit, because if we can have films be accessible to everyone at the very start, then they have a better shot of reaching people all along the way.
20: For decades, accessibility has mostly been treated as something you add after the fact. A final step, a separate track, an accommodation. But the approach the Joy Bubbles team took modeled a new way forward. Accessibility not as an afterthought, but rather accessibility as art. And maybe that's why this story sits so naturally next to the one we told earlier about Joy Bubbles. In both cases, the people expected to adapt to a technology ended up changing it instead.
0: That was Sarah Quevedo. This hour, we've heard about a blind kid who changed the way people thought about the telephone and how the team behind his documentary changed the way people think about film. When we come back, we'll meet someone who believes neither of those things happened by accident. 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Stay with us.
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7: Before there was Katie Lang, before Peaches or Chapel Roan, there was Carol Pope. 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
0: Welcome back. You're listening to Click Here. I'm Dina Temple-Raston. This hour, we've heard stories about access. Access to telephones, access to movies, access to technology. And usually, when we talk about access, we're talking about helping people get into a world that wasn't built for them. But Andrew Leland says there's another way to look at it, because hidden inside that idea is an assumption that the people building the world are on the inside and everyone else is trying to get in. But what if that's backwards? What if some of the most important ideas are coming from the people outside the room? Andrew Leland has spent years thinking about that. He's a journalist, audio producer, and author who writes about blindness, disability, and technology. And he says when you examine accessibility over time, you start to notice a pattern. People with disabilities are often leading, not following.
8: I think in looking at the history of disability technology and assistive technology, disabled people always tend to be ahead of the curve. You know, I think for reasons that you have been exploring, which is that the built world, the world of technology and, you know, buildings and architecture and design more broadly tends to exclude them. And so as a result, they have to engage in this creative thinking. And often new technologies are leveraged with the problems of accessibility in mind, and then it sort of gets co-opted for the mainstream.
0: That idea kept coming up as we talked. Sometimes innovations start in disability communities and spread outward. Other times, people with disabilities take a mainstream technology and discover possibilities its creators never imagined.
8: I think there are a lot of cases where, you know, the disabled innovation comes first and then it gets co-opted. And then there's other times when there's like a mainstream product and then the disabled people sort of have to figure out a solution or innovate a solution. Like thinking about audiobooks and like text-to-speech, for instance, like those innovations came from blind hackers and blind developers of that technology, working with sighted engineers to create like a synthetic speech that would lead to a screen reader that then becomes Siri and Alexa and all of the voice assistants that we know.
0: Sometimes those innovations are harder to spot. They're not new inventions as much as they are new uses. Consider Apple's wearable headset, the Vision Pro. The company initially marketed it as a glimpse of the future, but Andrew found people using it as an accessibility tool.
8: You can control the cursor with your eyes and eye movements. You know, I think Apple marketed that as something that would be really great just for the sort of cool, futuristic hands-free moving. But if you don't have hands or conventional hands, that is a real game changer. And, you know, it's a similar thing with a low vision user I met for whom the Apple Vision Pro became the sort of ultimate low vision machine because she could drag her screen to the size of an industrial refrigerator. Whatever article she was reading could suddenly be at the size and the scale that it would require $100,000 of projection equipment to get to otherwise.
0: Or take Meta's Ray-Ban smart glasses. They're less bulky than the Vision Pro and something you might actually wear out in the world.
8: And they do this thing that blind people are really geeking out about in this time, which is that you can, you know, look down a hallway and say, okay, are there any signs? Tell me what all the signs in this hallway say. You know, and if you're in an airport and you're on your own, like that's a real game changer. A lot of blind people, I think, are feeling quite thrilled about the kind of visual access that it gives them that in the past they could have, but they could have it only by basically hiring an assistant, right? Or really leaning on a family member to say, okay, but like, what else do you see there?
0: The excitement around these tools is real, but so are the trade-offs. For example, many of them collect enormous amounts of personal information, and most are pretty pricey, making them inaccessible in an entirely different way.
8: It's so tricky because we are living in some ways in a real golden age of accessibility. You know, I think the digital landscape itself has opened up so many doors. You know, if you think about what it took for a blind person to get an accessible textbook in the past would be hours and hours of labor, extremely expensive. And now you can have a tiny text file and it can be read in an AI-generated voice that sounds indistinguishable from a human reader. But at the same time, the digital world also creates a tremendous number of new barriers where, you know, the vast, vast majority, like in the high 90th percentiles of the internet is in an inaccessible format to a screen reader.
0: The problem is that a screen reader doesn't actually see a web page the way a sighted user might see it. A screen reader relies on the information underneath it, the code that tells it what it's looking at. And when that information isn't there, the software can miss huge chunks of what's on the screen. A sighted person might see a navigation menu, a search bar, or a button that says home. A screen reader might simply announce button or image. To one user, the site works perfectly. To another, it can be almost impossible to navigate.
8: And so it's difficult for me to wrap my head around because I think like, okay, well, it's great. Like Google and Apple and Meta have accessibility initiatives and they're hiring disabled engineers and it's incredible. And at the same time, my feeds are full of blind and disabled people talking about the access barriers that they still face. And there are often new access barriers. And so the sort of contradictions are very difficult to reconcile.
0: Those contradictions show up everywhere, not just in the technology, how it's being designed, but how companies talk about it.
8: Well, there's another dynamic there that I think we haven't talked about, which is the kind of marketing power that Design for Disability brings. All the tech giants, all the major players have released TV ads in the last, you know, year or two that show disabled people having their worlds rocked by their tech. And realistically, that's not going to be a lot of money for Meta, right? That's not a financial investment, but it is a sort of excellent PR investment.
6: Well, and a good human investment, too.
8: Sure, yes. But I don't know that there's like a deep altruism from trillion-dollar companies.
6: No, okay, fair enough. But if it turns out to be something that's good for the community, then okay.
8: Yes, I'll take it.
0: Andrew isn't dismissing these efforts. He's just saying that when companies are going through the motions of accessibility, but not really baking it in, the difference becomes obvious pretty quickly, especially to the people who depend on it.
8: I'm not exaggerating. Every week I see some like disability positive initiative, then the website has like unlabeled buttons on it so that the screen reader user goes on and it says button, button instead of back, home, about, right? And it's like that problem is a real, a real smudge on the glass if you're actually trying to do disability work. So I think the bottom line is just hire disabled people, include disabled people, and not in a tokenized way, but like in a deep sense where they have authorship over the product and the project. I'll just add as an addendum, like I'm very conflicted about that because the mainstream tech that works and is accessible does have a tremendous life-changing community-building impact on disability communities. But I am often just as drawn to like the weird tools that blind people make themselves. And you can sort of feel it when I'm using an app that was built by a blind person, so, you know, doesn't have all the engineering muscle and like Apple's entire accessibility team has built something. But there's also like just a handmade and really fun feeling to it that, and it often works and it breaks less often, or it's just like a pleasure to use. So that's why I get excited when I hear disabled people getting into design and getting into engineering, because I think we need more products that are made by and for disabled people. The old, often repeated, but not repeated enough adage is from disability rights movement is nothing about us without us.
0: Nothing about us without us. And it shifts the conversation away from access and towards authorship. Not, can I use this thing, but who gets to shape it? That brought me back to Joy Bubbles, the blind phone freaker we met at the top of the show. He wasn't waiting for someone to make the telephone system accessible to him. He was already using it in ways its designers never imagined. And Andrew says there's a tendency to think about accessibility as a one-way street, as if one group is generously inviting another group in. But what if that's backwards?
8: There's a really wonderful poet named John Lee Clark who's deafblind, and he has a really great essay called Against Access. And of course he's not against access, right? But his point is that like too often non-disabled people are like, oh, okay, let me give you access. Let me give you a little on-ramp into our world. And John Lee Clark's point is like, well, why aren't you interested in our world? Like, what, you know, why don't you want access to us? You know, he kind of has this really strong idea that deafblind life is this rich terrain that non-disabled people, or that, you know, seeing, hearing people should be curious about. And I think in Joy Bubble's story, he built this beautiful sonic networked utopia for himself. And yeah, there was oppression, and yeah, there was marginalization, but like, at the end of the day, I want access to Joy Bubbles.
0: I love that. I want access to Joy Bubbles. Because what made Joe and Grecia remarkable wasn't that he found a way into our world. It's that he showed us something we hadn't noticed. He heard a hidden language inside the telephone network. He built friendships through a technology most...
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1: 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Because for a long time, technology felt optional, something you logged into, something you explored.
2: I didn't have a modem, but somebody down the street had one. 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
1: These days, it's something you live inside.
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1: 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Click Here is a production of Recorded Future News and PRX. Today's show was written and produced by Sarah Quevedo, Megan Dietry, Sean Powers, Erica Guida, Zach Hirsch, and Maya Fawaz. It was edited by Karen Duffin and fact-checked by Darren Ankrum. If you'd like to learn more about Joy Bubbles, the documentary we featured this hour, it premiered at Sundance in January and is making the rounds at other festivals now. And Andrew Leland's memoir about blindness and disability is called The Country of the Blind. Original music in this show was by Ben Levingston, with additional music from Blue Dot Sessions. Our staff writer is Lucas Riley, our illustrator is Megan Goff, and our sound designers and engineers are Jake Cook and Jesse Neiswanger. I'm Dina Temple-Raston. 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
8: 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An extreme heat warning remains in effect for the valley through Thursday. Tomorrow, we have a forecast high of 113. 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Q is up next at 10 o'clock.
10: 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High School Confidential. Shaking the foundations. If those song titles mean something to you, you know what a big deal the Canadian band Rough Trade was in its 80s and 90s heyday. And the performer at the heart of Rough Trade was, of course, Carol Pope. Her iconic career is the subject of a new documentary. Anti-Diva charts the rise of one of Canada's most provocative performers. Carol Pope will tell you about how she went from being a book kid to an icon of sexual liberation and exploration. Prepare for an extra spicy conversation. Your radio

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I'm Jill Deacon, sitting in for Tom Power. Before there was Peaches, before K.D. Lang, before the Riot Girls came along, and way before Pink Pony Club, there was Carol Pope. Carol is often thought of as Canada's OG queer rock icon. Her alt-rock band, Rough Trade, made a name for themselves in the 1970s and 80s with songs like this one.

0: That's a bit of All Touch from Rough Trade's 1981 album For Those Who Think Young. Carol Pope is an audacious, authentic, and unapologetic artist. And now, a new documentary tells her story. It's called Anti-Diva, The Carol Pope Confessions. It gets into her shy life as a bookish kid, her exploration into the Yorkville folk scene, and how her world opened up when she started reading about sex and found images of sexual experimentation, which she found to actually be incredibly funny. And she worked that humor into her songs. And as you'll hear, that got her a lot of attention. Carol Pope joined Tom Power in the Q Studio to talk about the documentary and about her incredible career. And in case it wasn't clear, a lot of this conversation revolves around the topic of sex. So if you've got little ones around, or if it's just not your thing on a random Tuesday, you might want to turn the radio down for a little bit.
1: How are you?
2: I'm okay. How are you?
1: How is this? You seem unbelievably comfortable to sit down and talk about yourself for a little while.
2: Oh, yeah. It's my favorite subject.
1: I really enjoyed watching the documentary.
2: Oh, good.
1: I got some questions around it.
2: Okay, ask me.
1: So it starts with you sort of talking about this really formative experience you had watching Elvis on television, and that was really inspiring to you. What do you remember about that? Where were you? What did you watch?
2: I was a little kid, so I would say the Ed Sullivan Show.
1: Yeah.
2: And then I think my mom turned me on to Bob Dylan because he was on the CBC very, very early.
3: Hey, hey, Woody Guthrie, I wrote you a song about a funny old world that's coming along.
1: Because she wanted you to be a musician a little bit, right?
2: No, she was a frustrated artist, singer, and my father wouldn't let her sing anymore when they got married. So
1: I love that she came from English music hall. I mean, I love that kind of thing.
2: Yeah, yeah. I have all these photographs of her and everybody she was in these shows with.
1: Did she sing any of the old songs around the house or anything?
2: She did. She sang a lot, and she was obsessed with Peggy Lee, so she would impersonate Peggy Lee.
1: What's the one she sang? What, if you can remember your mom singing a song, what one was that?
2: Oh, probably Fever.
4: When you put your arms around me, I get a fever that's so hard to bear.
1: But you give me fever.
2: Yeah.
1: Yeah, yeah. So you see Elvis and you think, I want to be a guitar player. I want to be a musician.
2: Yeah, because I loved music. I think I remember writing songs in a bathtub when I was four, so it was just there. So I secretly wanted to be a musician, but it took me many, many years to come out of the musician closet.
1: What were the songs you were writing when you were four? Do you remember them?
2: I think I wrote something called Old London Town.
1: Yeah.
2: I can't even remember that. Yeah, I vaguely remember that. I don't know why.
1: So, because you're right, the coming out as a musician took a little bit long, because it's really clear in the doc that you're shy. You were shy and bookish and introverted.
2: Yeah, well, we moved a lot, and I went to a lot of schools, and it was really difficult. And so I would stay in my room and do a lot of drawings and build things, build paper sculptures, and just I had a very rich fantasy life. And yeah, I read a lot. I read like 8 books a week.
1: So, but to be a musician and to be a performer would mean a lot of people would be looking at you, and I can't imagine that would have been comfortable for a shy kid.
2: Oh, no, I wanted that.
1: Oh, yeah?
2: Yeah. I don't know why. That's a whole other thing, I know, but I just was like, I want to move people with music. I mean, I don't know how conscious I was of that, but I'm like, I want to be singing in front of people.
1: So you come to Canada, and then you kind of move out to the suburbs, and then you start coming into Yorkville.
2: Yes.
1: Which at the time was what?
2: Fabulous. It was like all these amazing bands were playing. And so I would go and see to all these clubs, like the Penny Farthing and the Minor Bird and Boris's, and just see these amazing bands like The Influence and Luke and the Apostles and the Kensington Market. And what was the band before Steppenwolf? I can't remember. Oh, the Minor Birds. That's what they were before.
1: Oh, yeah. And Neil Young. Was it Rick James in the Minor Birds, too?
2: Yeah.
1: Neil Young was in the Minor Birds. Was that during that time?
2: Yeah.
1: You saw that era?
2: I saw that. And I saw Joni Mitchell when she was a baby at the Riverboat.
1: What was that like?
2: I just thought she was fantastic, but nobody really knew her that well.

0: seen Smokin' a Doob with Richie Havens. And I actually went to New York in 1967 and saw The Doors at the Electric Circus, which was an amazing club. And everybody was on acid and they were lying on the floor. There's a lot of lying on the floor in those days, on the ground, because you were so stoned you couldn't stand up.
1: And you go into the scene and you think what? Like, I want to be a part of this?
0: Yeah. And I did a lot of acid. I mean, everybody did.
1: Yeah, I think that goes without saying.
0: Yeah.
1: But you were in there and you were like, I found my people. Like, hey, I was kind of introverted or bookish, or like I was out in the burbs and now I have found my people.
0: I found my people. I found my musicians and singers and I was very inspired and then started writing songs.
1: Was it easy to want to be a musician? Was it easy to become one? Was it easy to find gigs? Was it?
0: No, not really. But after I met Kevin Staples, you know, then we had our little love duo.
1: So this is Kevin Staples who you founded Rough Trade with.
0: Yeah.
1: Yeah.
0: And we were absolutely fascinated with each other.
1: You and Kevin, you're listening to music together?
0: Yeah, we listened to a lot of music together. And he was into like jazz or something that I wasn't into, and I was like, listen to this R&B. He wasn't really into black music, and I was obsessed. The first music I was obsessed with was after Broadway was gospel music, because they used to play it on a radio station that I could hear in Don Mills. So we would listen to all that, and then we formed the Bullwhip Brothers, our fabulous folk duo. And I was looking at gay porn and I saw a picture of a guy in assless chaps and I'm like, we should call our band Rough Trade because look at this is so cool and so offensive and so funny. And he was like, yes.
1: So that's interesting. Right off the bat, you were like, this is offensive and funny. We should be like that.
0: Yeah.
1: Because I was wondering about that. Like when I was watching it, I was like, oh, was this just Carol being Carol, like, you know, or did she have an intention behind the kind of songs that she was writing or the kind of image that she was trying to portray back then?
0: I don't know how much I was into it. Well, we got into image, but I was like, sex is so funny. I need to write about it. I mean, I remember reading dirty books when I was a kid and going, this is really funny. And why are people so upset over it? And, you know, especially coming out when I was a kid in the 50s and how it's pretty similar to the way it is now. And Puritan and, you know, the Republicans were all into banning sex and censorship. So pretty much the same.
1: You found it funny. You were reading, you would read things about sex, you would see things about sex, and you said, there's something funny here that people don't find funny.
0: Yeah. Why is it so serious? And the whole act of making love is like a sloppy mess.
1: Yeah, it's a funny, kind of scary, silly thing to do.
0: Yeah.
1: It requires like a silliness about you.
0: Yeah.
1: Right. That's interesting. It's interesting that you saw it that way.
0: Well, how serious can you be? Can I put this thing in you and should I cover it up with a condom or whatever?
1: How were the first shows?
0: I was terrified. I think the first shows we did were at Grossman's as Rough Trade.
1: Grossman's Tavern in Toronto, yeah.
0: And we had different band members. And then we started playing the Colonial.
1: What were the shows like? Were they?
0: They were, I don't know, people loved them. And like all kinds of people came, like, you know, we were friends with Gilda Radner and Danny Aykroyd and everybody that was in the early Second City. And Margaret Trudeau came and we pretended to be cool. That's when she was hanging out with the Stones.
1: What do you mean you pretended to be cool?
0: We were like, Margaret Trudeau's in the audience. Pretend she's not here. It's like that.
1: Oh, pretend to be too cool for her and like, don't make a big deal about it.
0: Yeah. And right. We also went to New York. We started going to New York very early. And we played at this club called Trudy Heller's. And we had two people from Lou Reed's band. Like all these insane people in New York. And
1: did you meet Lou?
0: Lou came and he was, let's just say, a little bit stoned.
1: Yeah.
0: And he was with this guy that, Joanne Brooks, who was in the band at the time, called Ernie Thorazine.
1: Yeah.
0: So they were on those kind of drugs.
1: Did he talk to you about the show at all?
0: He was too out of it. Right. I mean, we went and hung out with him, but he was just so stoned that night.
1: I would have thought there might be a kindred spirit there. I mean, you know, back in the mid-60s, Velvet Underground were writing about sex and, you know, and bondage at a time that kind of nobody else was.
0: Yeah. No, I don't remember that. I just remember him being really stoned. But I guess he liked it because we all hung out after.
1: In the documentary, you say that Rough Trade was born by mixing Kevin's talent for creating pop music and what you call your dark, bitter sensibility. What was driving your writing back then?
0: I was very angry. And, you know, reading all this feminist literature and also reading intensely dark S&M books, like The Story of O. Henry Miller and Anais Nin, and then, you know, The Female Eunuch, and Sappho is a right-on woman, like all that stuff. And I'm sure that influenced the way I wrote. I was just like very angry, but I'm like, I'm going to be angry, but it's also, I'm going to have a, you know, I have a dark sense of humor. So that made it into the lyrics.
1: Well, what did you want to write about? What did you want your writing to do? What did you want your...
0: I don't know. I wasn't really thinking about it. I'm like, I'm going to, you know, come up with a really good hook. Like, I remember writing a song called Lipstick on Your...
1: Yeah.
0: And... we had a song called True Confessions where I would whip... Well, I had this friend who liked to be whipped, so I would whip him in the audience. I had a riding crop. He'd come up on stage and I'd whip... Well, not really hard, but anyway, stuff like that.
1: Were you trying to be shocking? I'm just thinking about... I'm thinking these things would not be a big deal now.
0: No, but then nobody else was doing it.
1: Were you trying to be a bit shocking for the audience?
0: A little bit. I was just trying to push boundaries, I think. And
1: why? Why did you want to push boundaries?
0: Oh, because everybody was so uptight and everybody was so bossy and everybody was like, you can't do original material. Nobody want, you know, all these agents were like, we're trying to get bookings. And they're like, no, you have to do top 40 and blah, blah. And we're like, no, we don't. I mean, one of our most famous gigs was this residency we had at the Chimney. I think we were there for 6 weeks.
1: This is in Toronto?
0: Yeah.
1: Yeah.
0: And got this huge following of like all kinds of people all over the map. I mean, queer people, straight people. People in theater, actresses.
1: I get it. So like there was this, you were probably being told, it sounds like you were being told, hey, you can't write your own music, especially you can't write this music.
0: Yeah.
1: You got to do maybe Jan and Dean or you got to do songs by somebody else.
0: Yeah.
1: And in order for you to have a career and you start going, hey, look, not only am I being shocking and, you know, all this stuff, but there's an audience for it and they're really starting to come out.
0: Exactly. I mean, people were dressing like me. And people were throwing drugs on stage. So, good times.
1: You went pretty fast from shy, bookish, introverted to wearing see-through pants on stage.
0: It just evolved.
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2: I'm Jill Deacon. You're in the middle of Tom Power's conversation with Rough Trade frontwoman Carol Pope. She's the subject of a new documentary, Anti-Diva, The Carol Pope Confessions. And they've been talking about Carol's early influences from the Yorkville folk scene in Toronto to the New York underground scene that introduced her to some pretty colorful characters, including a young Lou Reed. But if the name Carol Pope or Rough Trade still isn't ringing any bells, you may recognize their huge 1980 breakout hit, High School Confidential. The conversation actually picks back up here as Carol and Tom talk about what a big deal that song became and the whole hoopla that came along with it.

0: Could I ask you about the lyric in there that got a lot of attention?
1: Oh, my jeans?
0: Yeah, it's the, she makes me my jeans when she comes my way. Can I say we were reading some lyrics even from 2026, probably wouldn't be that controversial right now.
2: No.
0: How controversial did it get? What did you hear? What were you hearing?
1: Some people bleeped it. Chum FM brought us into the studio because they wanted us to put a, you know, write, sing something tamer. And but we didn't. We just screwed around. And my friend, a friend of mine said, why don't you sing She Makes Me Order Chinese Food?
0: When she comes my way?
1: When she comes my way. So I did that. And then I just ended up bleeping it. I mean, we were just kind of really insulted that they wanted us to do it, but we didn't actually end up censoring it.
0: What did you make about the big outcry around it at the time?
1: I just thought it was so tame to me then. I'm like, what is the big deal? It's, you know, I mean, it's not really, there's no swear words. My jeans. What?
0: Weren't police coming to the gigs and stuff like that back then?
1: Oh, that was at Grossman's. And, oh yeah, they did come to a couple of gigs.
0: Why? Why were they coming?
1: Oh, because they didn't want me to grab my crotch.
0: Do you want to tell that story?
1: I don't know. I think they were waiting for me to grab my crotch.
0: Why were they expecting you to grab your crotch?
1: Because that was part of my thing.
0: Oh, really? So you became kind of known for grabbing your crotch.
1: Grabbing my crotch and whipping people and wearing my bondage suit and, you know, all of that stuff. So yeah, the police showed up a couple of times, but they didn't do anything. They probably got turned on because they were dudes.
0: did you register it as like queerphobia, as homophobia? Did you register it as any of that back then?
1: No, just woman phobia, just woman exerting power kind of phobia. And then I was like, people are down the street, like the Vile Tones are playing and they're slashing each other's, they're slashing themselves and bleeding all over the place and throwing furniture around. But you're here checking out me, who might grab my crotch.
0: What does that tell you?
1: Double standard.
0: Did it ever affect you? Did you ever get intimidated? Did you ever get scared? Because you seem so unflappable in those years, but I also know you're an actual living, breathing person. Did it ever get hard?
1: No. It didn't get hard. It was just once we had to deal with record companies and all of that, then that became difficult.
0: Why do you think it became such a big hit? Maybe a better question for the scholar of Rough Trade, but I bet you have an answer.
1: It's very catchy. It's like a little anthem, and a lot of people, just straight people, were like, this is a cool song, I like it.
0: me too.
1: Yeah.
0: I didn't think anything of it until I turned, like, probably became a teenager. I just thought it was a cool, fun song, you know?
1: Yeah, and so queer people were like, that song helped me come out, and the straight people were like, I love that song.
0: Yeah, I was in the I Love That Song camp.
1: Yeah.
0: What does that mean to you, Carol, when people say, this song helped me come out? Do people start saying that to you?
1: Yeah. I don't know. I was very pleased that it enabled them to come out because people were not really... Yeah, I guess I was just singing about sexuality and people were not doing that much in those days.
0: Why do you think they were... This song was helping people come out? What did people tell you about how that song helped them come out?
1: Just because, you know, I was this very androgynous figure singing about another woman and, you know, that helped them come out. They're like, oh, I see somebody singing about another woman. So it's okay for me to like other women it's okay for me to like men. That's the kind of feedback I got.
0: You performed that at the Junos and what did they say? They told you in rehearsal not to grab your crotch.
1: Yeah.
0: Again, I watched it and it's so tame.
1: I know.
3: Over the past few years, they have developed a huge cult following, known as one of the most provocative bands around these parts. Ladies and gentlemen, Carol Pope and Rough Trade.
0: Can you tell the story? So you were playing the Junos.
1: We were playing the Junos. The director said, don't grab your crotch. We're like, no, of course not. And then we did.
0: The directors came over to you and said, hey, this is the CBC. Please don't grab your crotch.
1: Yeah.
0: and then you go on stage to actually perform. And do you know all along, like, I'm not going to do this in rehearsal. I'm going to do it.
1: Yeah.
0: I'm going to do it when the lights come on.
1: Yeah.
0: Yeah.
1: Absolutely. And, you know, the CBC never, we had always, I mean, in the 70s, we were on a lot of, on CBC's talk shows like Canada After Dark and Peter Zaski. And those were pretty radical shows. Mm. And they let us do anything. And I'm like, why are they telling us what to do now? Because I guess the Junos is a family show and those other things were late night. But still, come on, CBC.
0: Come on. That's what I say every day in my life. How did you, what was the reaction immediately afterwards in the room? Was the crew there? What was the reaction right away?
1: I don't know. I couldn't really tell. I was just like, we got a lot of great feedback from people.
0: I heard Anne Murray sent you something.
1: Yeah, she just sent me a telegram or something. I think people wrote telegrams in those days, and or a note. I have it somewhere. Yeah, I think she sent me a note and just said we were really bummed out about something that day, and that really made us laugh.
0: From Anne Murray.
1: Yeah.
0: That must have been pretty cool.
1: It was very cool.

That is, of course, High School Confidential by Rough Trade. And before that, you heard Tom Power and Carol Pope talk about how shocking the media, yes, even the CBC, thought that Carol's music and onstage gestures were back in the day. The life and career of Carol Pope is being celebrated in the new documentary, Anti-Diva, The Carol Pope Confessions. Coming up, you'll hear Carol talk about the feedback that she got from the queer community all those decades ago and about how her lyrics helped people come out. I'm Jill Deacon, sitting in for Tom Power. Q is back in just a bit.

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2: Welcome back to Q. I'm Jill Deacon, and you've been listening to Tom Power's interview with Carol Pope, who is the subject of a new documentary, Anti-Diva. It chronicles everything Carol Pope, from her childhood as a shy kid who buried herself in books, to her sexual awakening and the formation of her band, Rough Trade. It became a really sex-positive group. And Carol became a performer who ruffled the feathers of record labels and even the police in Canada back in the 70s and the 80s. Rough Trade had a big hit with the song High School Confidential in 1980, followed up by another hit, Crimes of Passion. That is where Tom and Carol pick up their conversation.

0: from 1982, that's Rough Trade with Crimes of Passion. So I talked to a lot of artists who get called like shocking or taboo in their time. When we were watching this documentary, we were wondering, like, was the intention to shock, or were you just being yourself, just doing you, as the kids would say?
1: I was just doing me. But I, you know, the second verse of that song is about two boys together. And people have said to me, you know, it made me feel seen as a gay man. So that was nice. And we should have done a video with Barbie dolls. We didn't, but that would have been funnier.
0: The sense I got from the doc is that it was kind of annoying being asked about you writing about sex. Like, you, at a certain point, you got a little tired of it.
1: Oh, absolutely. But straight men are obsessed with sex.
0: I want to hear more about how you got annoyed with it.
1: Well, you know, ask me something different. Ask me what my influences are, or what do I think about the state of the world, or anything else.
0: Yeah, because you were writing about a lot of other things than sex back
1: then. Absolutely.
0: You were writing about an emerging corporate culture. You were writing about political extremism. You feel like those songs, you're saying that those songs were not getting the same amount of attention, or that part of you was not getting the same amount of attention.
1: Yeah, like, what's the Fuhrer about the Fuhrer, which is sadly so relevant today.
0: Yeah.
1: Shaking the Foundations, Endless Night, which was about, I think, inspired by the bathhouse raids here in the 80s.
0: It started to get annoying that people only saw this kind of part of you.
1: Yeah. I mean, we were like typecast, but that's what happens when you, I think, become successful and then kind of the media turns on you.
0: It also might be what happens when you're the first to do stuff, you know?
1: Yeah, yeah.
0: Like, I think about you even, like, you, there's a really great part of the documentary where, like, it's pretty personal too, where you talk about how you and Kevin, who had been both, like, musical partners in Rough Trade and also romantic partners, and then you come out as gay and you start dating him and another member of the band named Jane. I was thinking, like, was there a scene in Canada in that era for you to come out? Like, was that a comfortable thing to do? Like, were there other, you're giving me the no head shake.
1: No, there was nothing. I mean, when I first thought about coming out or being with other women, there was nothing. There was like a gay bar that I knew of. And nobody to talk to. But Jane, well, she ended up being in the band for a while, but she kind of had been stalking me since the 60s. I mean, we were friends, but she would just come over and look at me and then leave. And I'm like, what is that about? And then eventually we went to a party and got together. And then I started having an affair with her, and I had to come out to, you know, I had to tell Kevin, and it was devastating.
0: Now you can tell from the documentary how devastating it was.
1: Yeah. Because he's one of the great loves of my life, and I didn't want to hurt him, but, you know, I wanted to be with women.
0: Yeah. So, and at the same time, like, there's that hurt of doing that to Kevin. And then there's also, hey, I'm, you know, in this era, that's going to isolate me a little bit, and it's going to be another part of something people talk about me around, you know, and there's not a whole lot of people like me, especially in the Canadian music scene at the time.
1: Yeah. But I just didn't care. I was like, I have to be true to myself.
0: How come you never cared?
1: Why care? You know.
0: Some people care. I admire it, but not everyone has it.
1: Well, because, like, look at the people who are judging me. You know, they have their own issues. Like, how dare you judge me?
0: You had that from the beginning, though. Like, you had that when you were a kid. Like, why? Where did that come from in you?
1: I don't know.
0: Really?
1: Yeah. It was just there. There's something I would be like, you're flawed. You have your own issues. Why are you judging me? Why don't you take care of your own stuff, you know?
0: In the documentary, Canadian legends like Katie Lang and Peaches and Jan Arden talk about watching you on stage and realizing that, hey, maybe not just, hey, maybe I can come out, but also, like, maybe I can play music too. What goes through your head when you see those scenes with artists like that talking about you?
1: I am kind of shocked and thrilled that that I influenced them, because I admire them as artists. But Peaches, you know, I've known Peaches for a while, and I feel like Peaches is an extension of what I started. I really do.
0: What do you mean?
1: because I could have gone that route. I could have gone that in her route. I mean, you know, she's thinking about sex, but also sexual parody. So she's just taking it to a whole other level. Sucking on my like you wanted me calling.

0: How hard is it to be an artist now?
1: Oh, it's hard. Because the only real income, if you're an indie artist, your only real income is from performing, unless you, certainly not streaming. I mean, I don't make any money from streaming, really. And once in a while, you know, getting a song placement, but it's really difficult. But it's, you know, I still love performing. It's very joyful for me and freeing and all, as it always has been.
0: I think I would have thought that High School Confidential alone would have put you in a, you know, on a beach somewhere for the rest of your life, you know?
1: It's Canada, so no.
0: Oh, really?
1: Yeah, yeah. If it was the U.S.
0: What keeps you making music?
1: I like it. It's...
0: I don't think it's just I like it.
1: No, I like it. It's fulfilling. It's you know, you're a musician. It's all about the joy.
0: I know, but I want to hear you say it.
1: It's all about the joy, and I love writing a good song, and I'm like, this is pretty good. I want to get that out there.
0: It's still fulfilling. It's
1: yeah.
0: It's what you've been doing forever, really.
1: Yeah, it's all I know how to do.
0: The movie is as much about you as it is about the love between you and Kevin.
1: Yeah.
0: Kevin Staples, who your partner in Rough Trade. And I'm sorry to say, it wasn't until after I watched the movie that I knew that I found out he passed away last year.
1: Oh.
0: Sorry for you.
1: Thank you. Yeah, it was just awful watching him suffer. I guess it happened. Well, he's had cancer a couple of times, but this was like renal cancer, and they kept, you know, hacking chunks out of his body, and it kept coming back, and it's just awful. And it was, I mean, he was such a magic, sweet person, and I just value him so much, and I miss him so much, you know, because I'll talk to him almost every day. We would talk about music or whatever, or film, or just be stupid with each other, and I don't have that many people I can be that stupid with.
0: Can I take a risk and ask a 70s punk for a reflective, earnest answer on something?
1: Sure.
0: It's a dangerous world for me. When you look back at this documentary, what are you the proudest of?
1: I just think, you know, the music that I made with Kevin.
0: Those songs.
1: And they do talk about the musical, that Rough Trade, the musical that we've been working on forever and ever and ever, and I hope that happens.
0: Is it going to happen?
1: We're just trying to raise money to do a workshop. We did one about 3 years ago, and some of the actors are in the documentary talking about that, some of the young queer actors that were in it. And when we did that workshop, people came in, and they didn't really know about AIDS because it's about New York and my brother and I in New York in the 80s, and him being in a band and then him being an activist in ACT UP. And they just didn't really know about that. And they were like, the story has to be told. And they cried a lot, like, when we were doing this workshop.
0: They didn't know about what?
1: They didn't really know about AIDS and how many people had... They were young, you know. They didn't know what we went through then, because you would hear somebody was sick and then the next week they'd be dead. So I think people need to know about that.
0: I think they didn't know what we went through could be the subtitle of this whole documentary.
1: It could be.
0: You know what I mean?
1: Yeah, yeah.
0: To make the art that you had to make, to make this influence where people are saying you're the godmother of this or that, or the most, you know, influential, you know, shocking, controversial. To me, the documentary is about, hey, look what I had to go through to do all that, you know?
1: Exactly. It was a lot. It was a lot. It was not easy.
0: We're grateful to you, though.
1: Well, I'm grateful to you.
0: Thanks for... I almost got you. Thanks for coming in.
1: Oh, you're so welcome.
0: Nice to talk to you.
1: Nice talking to you.

0: That's Rough Trade with Fashion Victim. Before that, you heard Tom Power's conversation with Carol Pope. Anti-Diva, the Carol Pope Confessions, is traveling in theaters across Canada, including a performance tonight in Toronto. Tomorrow it screens in St. John's, Newfoundland. It's going to hit the West Coast later this month. You can also catch it anywhere on CBC Gem as of 24th of July.
1: Yo creo que la gratitud es una de las cualidades más grandes.

0: That's new music there out of Montreal. That's Gabriela Olivo with Todas Mis Amigas. I'm Jill Deakin in for Tom Power. You are listening to Q. Now, I know Canada has been eliminated from the World Cup. Yes, that was a bit of a crushing heartbreak a few days ago. But come on, it has been a glorious run for our national team. And there is still, of course, a ton of World Cup buzz. So let's keep having fun with it, right? A few weeks ago, Tom spoke to Boy Wanda. He is a legendary producer who has worked with the likes of Drake and Cardi B and Kendrick Lamar and Rihanna. He's also Canadian, which, as you're going to hear, is really important to him. And just ahead of the World Cup, Boy Wanda, along with Canada Soccer, put out an album that features a bunch of Canadian artists with tons of super fun pump-up songs. You're going to hear one of them in just a few minutes. But first, here's a little bit of Tom's conversation with the legendary producer, Boy Wanda.
1: I read that you're a soccer dad.
2: Yeah, I'm an avid soccer dad.
1: What does that mean?
2: That means my daughter, she plays high-level soccer. She plays Ontario Provincial Development League.
1: She's good.
2: Yeah, she's pretty good. And I'm there every day, 5 days out the week training, games on Sundays, and I'm in there, man. I'm the guy arguing with the opposing team parents, the guy sometimes getting kicked out of games.
1: Is that true?
2: I've been kicked out of like one game.
1: Why did you get kicked out of the game?
2: One of our players was getting abused and the ref wasn't making any calls, so I had to let him hear it, you know?
1: Oh, wow. Yeah. So you're like the real soccer dad. You're really giving it.
2: Yeah, I'm a little bit, here's the thing, man. I'm just passionate about everything that I do, you know? So it's like, when I'm really into it, like something, I'm really into it, and I get into it, you know. And I don't regret it because sometimes people have to get called out, you know. And that ref was not doing his job.
1: Did you play growing up?
2: No, my parents tried to get me into it, but it was a little too late. It was like eighth grade. Playing soccer your first time in eighth grade doesn't really make sense, you know.
1: Yeah, right. Yeah, you kind of want to be doing it from when you're like 7 years old.
2: Yeah, yeah. You got to learn fundamentals. I'm out there like big old kid, and I don't even know how to dribble a ball properly.
1: Hold on, why did they try to get you to play in grade eight?
2: This is a question I have to ask them. They don't really have answers for me, you know. I think I asked them that one time, and they're just like, I don't know. They're just trying something.
1: It all worked out that you were an indoor cat. We talked about that last time. Staying inside with the computer.
2: Yes.
1: Turned out to be good for you.
2: Definitely turned out good. Definitely.
1: So how did this thing come about with you and Canada Soccer?
2: Well, the people at Perfect Pitch and Canada Soccer, they reached out about originally, you know, just doing four songs for the World Cup. I was just like, you know what? I brought the idea to them. I was like, there's so much talent in Canada. I don't think it's deserving of only like four songs. Why not just do an entire project and do it with all Canadians? They thought it was a great idea, and we just got a bunch of Canadian artists. Took about a year to put together, and we made an amazing body of work. I'm super proud of it.
1: Not every artist like yourself who's Canadian who goes international the way that you did, to have like, you know, international hits in Sri Lanka and the Philippines and, you know, all over the world. Okay, there's no part of the world that the songs you've worked on aren't playing.
2: Yeah.
1: I find that, no disrespect to them, the Canadian-ness of them matters to them a little less. They see themselves as like more international artists than anything else when they get to that level.
2: Yeah.
1: It sounds like it's very, the Canadian-ness of you and Canadian artists sounds still very important to you.
2: Well, of course. We have, I think, some of the most talented here, if not the most talented people on the planet live in Canada, from producers to songwriters to artists, actors, actresses, athletes, everything. You know, there's a lot of talent here. I'm just proud to be Canadian. You know, I was born in Jamaica. I came here and, you know, just growing up in Canada, growing up with how the culture is out here, you know, like, the Italians hang out with the Indians and the Jamaicans, and everybody's just kind of together in Canada, and that's how it was growing up. So, you know, when this opportunity came up, it's just pride for me. It's like, Canada, we make some of the best music, and I know other countries are going to be making music as well. So I'm like, yeah, like I want to compete, and I think I'm one of the most diverse producers in the world. And I was like, let's put it together. Let's make all different types of music. Let's get all Canadians. There's a bunch of Canadians that make different genres of music. Let's all put it together.
1: What did you make when your parents told you were going to move to Canada? What did you think of Canada at that point?
2: I was only 4 years old when I moved up here.
1: Any memory of that at all?
2: I have super early memories of being in Canada, but coming from Jamaica, I could vaguely remember like what was going on in Jamaica. I was too young, but I just remember early living in Canada.
1: No, like no memories of like, okay, there's snow here and there's winter here.
2: I remember like when I was a kid, I grew up, the first place I lived when I came out here was North York. And I lived in an area called the Villaways. And I just remember just doing kiddie stuff, like making snow angels and being outside with friends, like super early, but it's such a long time ago. You know, I'm turning 40 this year, so.
1: Oh yeah, you're old. We're getting up there, aren't we?
2: Yeah, getting up there. So to remember something that happened when I was four, it's like kind of, there's like little things that I remember, you know?

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That's Alessia Cara there with In My Hands. That comes from a special collaboration between the producer, Boy Wanda, and Canada Soccer, as in the organization that promotes the sport here in Canada. 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Just search Q with Tom Power wherever you get your podcasts. That is it for the show today. Tomorrow on Q, a conversation with Andre Sills. He's got two huge roles at this year's Stratford Festival in Ontario. He plays Oberon in A Midsummer Night's Dream. And I was lucky enough to see him from the front row just last week playing the title role in Othello. Woo! Going to be a great conversation with Andre Sills. He'll give you his take on the controversy around Othello, and he'll tell you how rugby, of all things, has prepared him to play two Shakespeare leads at the same time. That's coming up tomorrow on Q. I'm Jill Deacon. Thanks so much for listening today. We'll talk again tomorrow.

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0: 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An extreme heat warning remains in effect for the valley through Thursday. Tomorrow, we have a forecast high of 113. 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It's 11 o'clock.
2: Hello and welcome to Newsday on the BBC World Service with Catherine Berehanger and James Copnell in London. Great to have you with us.
3: The United States has launched strikes on Iran in response to attacks on three oil tankers in the Strait of Hormuz. Iran's top negotiator called the U.S. attacks a violation of the U.S.-Iran Memorandum of Understanding signed last month. Tehran has responded by striking U.S. targets in Bahrain and Kuwait.
2: Leaders of the Western Defense Alliance, NATO, will today discuss future relations with Russian President Vladimir Putin. It comes as members of NATO commit to spending billions of dollars developing a new long-range missile to protect Europe. We'll find out more with our diplomatic correspondent, who is in Moscow.
3: And in the World Cup, the holders Argentina staged a strong comeback to break Egypt's heart and head to the quarterfinals. Can they retain their crown? That's all coming up after the latest news.
4: BBC News with Moira Alderson. Renewed fighting has broken out in the Gulf region, escalating tensions after the fragile US-Iran ceasefire. The US military said it's conducted strikes on more than 80 targets in southern Iran. Tehran warned of a crushing response.

0: 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Moores & Cabot, a national wealth management firm that is over 130 years old, is a member of the New York Stock Exchange, FINRA, and SIPC.
1: Is she the favorite, would you say now?
2: No, but I kept saying that every match that Coco's played. When you watch her, I mean, what an amazing role model she is in terms of fight, spirit, mentality. I mean, her tennis, struggling on her forehand, the serve is always questionable. But I've had a good feeling for Muckova the whole tournament. She wasn't my favourite. My favourite lost in the bottom half. But I had a good feeling because Muckova's got an all-round grass court game and she's fit, thankfully, which hasn't been the case for a few years. Yeah. But so I think Muckova certainly has the potential. So I'm expecting Muckova to win that. Okay. But I haven't expected Coco to win the last two matches, and we know what's happened.
1: Okay, Barry, thank you very much, as always. That's Barry Cowan there talking to us. Away from Wimbledon, and Argentina staged a remarkable late comeback at the World Cup against Egypt, scoring three goals in the last 11 minutes to come from 2-0 down to reach the last eight. It sets up a quarter-final with Switzerland, who beat Colombia on penalties. And don't forget, you can get more World Cup analysis and reaction by downloading the BBC World Service podcast. Just look for More Than The Score wherever you get your podcasts.
3: Paul, we're going to put you on the spot now. Eight teams left in the World Cup. Who's your favourite?
1: France. Yeah. Ooh, that was my quick initial reaction. But
3: yeah, no pause there.
4: Yeah. Exactly. Didn't have to think about it at all.
1: I think they lost the final 4 years ago, and I think they've got a very good chance of writing that wrong this time around.
3: Yeah, we will see. I think they're probably my favourites too, Catherine.
4: I would say France as well.
3: God, we're
4: How
3: boring,
4: about
3: aren't
4: England?
3: We?
4: I'm sat here with two Englishmen and none of you are back in England.
1: All right, I'm going to say Belgium.
3: That's it for this edition of Newsday. Thanks for listening. Bye-bye.
4: Bye.
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8: Coming up after the news, World Book Club with me, Harriet Gilbert. This month, we're joined by one of America's most remarkable contemporary authors, Rachel Kushner, to discuss The Mars Room. The novel follows Romy Hall as she begins two consecutive life sentences at Stanville Women's Correctional Facility after killing her stalker. The story weaves between the two sides of Romy's existence. First, the prison world, where women struggle for the bare essentials of life. Second, the San Francisco of her youth, the Mars Room strip club where she once danced, and days spent with her angelic 7-year-old son, Jackson. Gritty, daring, and sometimes darkly comic, the Mars Room is both a searing and deeply empathetic exploration of the American penal system. Rachel will be answering your questions about her years of research into prison life, how her protagonist came to be, and if wider societal structures mean some people are predetermined to end up behind bars. That's all to come on World Book Club after the news.
9: BBC News with Moira Alderson. Fresh explosions have been heard in Bahrain after sirens sounded for the third time in the latest escalation between the US and Iran. Bahrain first came under attack late at night after US strikes on Iranian air defence systems and fast boats, which Washington said were in response to Iranian attacks on commercial shipping in the Strait of Hormuz. Caroline Davis reports.
10: Iran has not claimed responsibility for the attack on the three tankers, but the foreign minister said that commercial vessels using routes not coordinated with Iran or tampering with the ship's tracking faced a risk of collision. The US reacted, firstly by revoking the waiver it had given, which temporarily lifted oil sanctions, then last night hitting 80 targets, including more than 60 small boats used by the Islamic Revolutionary Guard Corps. Iranian state media says people were injured by shrapnel. They responded

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1: And it happens to people all the time. There's a poet named Reginald Dwayne Betts who served 10 years in prison. And when he got out, he started this project called Freedom Reads. And they've built hundreds of libraries in prisons all across the United States. And what he has done for other people so that they could perhaps have the kind of experience that he did in prison, which was that books changed his life. He's now a lawyer. He's a professor at Yale. He's a poet. I am very hopeful that books can change people's life. It's one thing you can have that can take you into vast worlds that are not delimited by the bureaucratic confinement of prison.
2: Well, on that optimistic note, we have to leave it. 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And do take a moment to rate the podcasts. For now, though, from me, Harriet Gilbert, and producer Elizabeth Ann Duffy, thank you to our sound engineer, Dave O'Neill, to all you members of BBC World Book Club, wherever you are, and an especially massive thank you to this month's guest, Rachel Kushner.
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1: And are buried beneath its small hills and two tunnels, alongside the remains of 80,000 animals.
2: I could gladly show you the system for storing the polluting material. 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And thanks to Oak Forest, the fauna has returned there. Life has returned to the environment.
1: Giuseppe Casino went on to be mayor of Seveso in the 1980s. He was speaking to me, Rachel Naylor, for Witness History.
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0: All right, from Milton, Mass to Phoenix, AZ, it's Morning Edition here on KJZZ. Thanks for starting your day with us. We'll have the Marketplace Morning Report for you in about 10 minutes. President Trump announced that America's ceasefire with Iran is over. A closer look at how oil markets are responding to the news, and pretty predictable with the price of oil going up this morning and the markets going down, at least the preview. And we'll hear more coming up in Marketplace at 5:52 here on 91.5.
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0: It's Wednesday. It's Hotspots Day at KJZZ. 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
0: And the excessive heat continues. Temps in the 110s for highs in the valley again today at 114 in Phoenix. An extreme heat warning in effect through tomorrow. We do expect 114 again. We are right now at 95 degrees in Phoenix at 5:44.
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0: Over the hump we go on a Wednesday. You are listening to KJZZ's Morning Edition, and I'm Phil Latzman. Well, there are four candidates in the running to be the next Arizona Superintendent of Public Instruction. And while the two Republicans are well-known names in state politics, the Democrats are both political newcomers. KJZZ's Bridget Dowd breaks it down.
4: Republican Tom Horn is the current state superintendent. He also held that role from 2003 to 2011 and later served as Arizona's attorney general. In a recent primary debate, he billed himself as
5: the only one in statewide elective office who's fighting for the normal against left-wing craziness.
4: While in office, Horn has prided himself on empowering parents. He established a hotline allowing parents to report inappropriate content being taught in the classroom.
5: I am fighting hard against critical race theory and diversity, equity, and inclusion, DEI.
4: Horn also accused his Republican challenger, State Treasurer Kimberly Yee, of being on a DEI committee, which she has denied.
6: I have fought, in fact, against those types of issues that distract from real representation on merit.
4: Both Horn and Yee are proponents of school choice, but they disagree on how to cut down on misspending within the state school voucher program. Yee says Horn has overstepped his authority by denying parents certain purchases for their children's education.
6: These types of decisions with respect to what is considered and defined as educational expenses is done by the legislative authority.
4: But Horn says,
5: if you're going to deny a Rolex watch, you have to do it right away. You can't wait a year for the legislature to act.
4: Yee has suggested making changes to the online platform parents use to make purchases.
6: Immediately upon an anticipated purchase, the system would know whether or not that is an educational item.
4: Yee says she's running for superintendent because families deserve an education leader who will
6: not only follow the law, protect school choice, and advance academic achievement, but also be able to bring that competence, not chaos, to the Department of Education.
4: Yee prides herself on having a long history in K-12 public education policy, helping write early school choice laws and fighting to improve academic standards. On the Democratic side, Teresa Labo Ruiz is a former educator who spent 25 years in the classroom.
7: I am the only certified teacher in this race. I think that's very significant.
4: She says she decided to run after seeing Horn create what she describes as a culture of fear and misinformation.
7: I've never run for any political office ever. But these times demand something different from all of us, and those who can serve, I believe, should serve.
4: Ruiz says she will use her experience as an educator to restore respect to the profession by first taking down Horn's parent hotline.
7: Wasteful use of taxpayer resources on things like the snitch line. Imagine if I could end those and reallocate those resources in ways that will have a direct benefit on students.
4: And she plans to use her experience as the former president of Glendale Community College, where she says she was responsible for a budget multiple times larger than that of the Arizona Department of Education. Challenging Ruiz in the Democratic primary is another political newcomer, Brett Newby. Newby introduces himself as a behavior analyst from a blue-collar union family.
8: I've just become upset and gotten angry about having seen our teachers have to work three jobs to make ends meet, delivering food on the weekends.
4: He says his daughters who attend public school have seen turnover with their specialized reading instructors, and the state needs to fully and equitably fund its public schools so districts don't have to cut their support staff.
9: And if a teacher is in a classroom with 30 to 40 kids and they have 10 students that are, you know, below standard or just needing extra assistance, that teacher is not able to give them that extra support.
4: Newby says that starts with having conversations with legislators. He also wants to see more resources allocated to rural districts.
8: Our rural schools are in dire need of facility upgrades, infrastructure. I mean, a lot of the schools in Arizona are older than I am.
4: He says if elected, he'd also like to strengthen special education programs in public schools. Both Newby and Ruiz agree that the state school voucher program needs more oversight and accountability. Arizona's primary election is on July 21st. Bridget Dowd, KJZZ News, Phoenix.
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0: Well, prosecutors making their case against Tyler Robinson. He's the suspected killer of Charlie Kirk on charges that could lead to the death penalty. Robinson's defense team strongly objects. We'll hear more about that starting the next hour of Morning Edition on KJZZ. At 10 minutes to 6, though, we send it to London to check on the day's top stories around the world.
11: Good morning. I'm Olivia Noon at the BBC. The Ukrainian capital has again come under Russian missile attack. A series of explosions were heard in Kyiv early on Wednesday morning. Sarah Rainsford is in the capital.
12: Another night of missiles and drones launched by Russia against Ukraine. We heard the explosions in the early hours of this morning before the air raid sirens went off, which is never a good sign. That means they were ballistic missiles, and it means again that Ukraine was unable to intercept them.
11: The American technology giant Apple has lost its appeal against a landmark EU ruling on digital competition rules. The European Court upheld its designation of Apple as a gatekeeper in relation to its App Store and operating system, Temesgen de Besai.
13: Apple has been one of the fiercest critics of the EU's Digital Markets Act. Today, it again said the act threatened to erode decades of privacy and security protections, adding that it would continue to advocate for the innovation and privacy of its European customers.
11: Amber and yellow heat health alerts are in place across Britain as the UK braces for one of the longest lasting heat waves since 1976. Here's Elizabeth Rossini.
14: Significant impacts are likely across health and social care services due to the ongoing high temperatures. Parts of southern England have already seen 4 days of temperatures over heatwave thresholds, and the heat will continue to extend further north and west into northern England, Northern Ireland and Scotland from today.
11: I'm Olivia Noon at the BBC in London.
15: Firefighters are battling blazes across the state after a record dry winter and a hot spring. This morning at 9 on the show, as some have rushed to protect their homes, others have rushed to bet on how destructive the fires will be. And remembering an architectural legend in Arizona. That and more on the show this morning at 9 on KJZZ and KJZZ.org.
0: Extreme heat through tomorrow, high of 114 today in Phoenix. We're down to 91 right now at 552.
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16: From Marketplace, I'm Sabri Benishor, in for Kimberly Adams. So, just to recap where things stand, the U.S. says Iran violated a memorandum of understanding when it attacked three tankers in the Strait of Hormuz. And so the U.S. says it launched airstrikes against 80 targets in Iran and canceled a waiver allowing Iran to sell oil. Iran says that and Israeli attacks on southern Lebanon were violations, and Iran targeted 85 U.S. military sites around the Persian Gulf. President Trump says the ceasefire is, quote, over, but that talks can continue. So that is where we are at. Oil prices are up 4.5% this morning. We've got Dan Coatsworth here to talk about the economic ripple effects. He's head of markets at the UK-based investment platform AJ Bell. Hi, Dan.
17: Good morning to you.
16: So let's talk about oil prices, because that feeds in, as we have seen, to everything, you know, from fertilizer and food to transportation. Oil prices had fallen at one point very close to where they were before the war. Is that progress just about to be out the window? What happens to oil prices now?
17: I mean, as we're speaking, you know, you're looking 5-6% jump in a single day. I mean, this is the market stepping back with, you know, quite sort of alarmed by what's going on. For Donald Trump to come out and essentially say the ceasefire is over, it has really shocked people. And of course, people are now asking the question, saying like, well, hang on a minute, I thought that, you know, oil prices coming back would suggest that the Strait of Hormuz was it was reopening, we were seeing ships going through, but now essentially saying, well, there's a major risk to traffic flowing through the Strait of Hormuz again, and so therefore the attention switches back to concerns about oil supplies going forward. Of course, that's why the price is jumping up. I mean, you know, for a one-day movement, we haven't seen this for a while, because whilst it feels like, you know, we've been going for months and months where oil's actually been trading really high, it has been, you know, it's been falling quite a lot recently. So, yeah, just to the point where everyone thought this is, you know, everything seems to be near a resolution. It's like you've torn up the piece of paper and we've got to start again.
16: Are ships going through at all right now?
17: So what's been happening is there has been some traffic, but part of the reason why Donald Trump has sort of said that ceasefire over is because there were some attacks on commercial ships going through the Strait of Hormuz a couple of days ago. So I think that the idea that, you know, the traffic is flowing freely, it was never going to return to normal at the click of a finger. There's been some traffic going through, but now, of course, the question mark is anything going to go through now?
16: Consumers had been getting some relief at the gas pump. The average price of gas has fallen in recent weeks in the U.S. down to $3.80 a gallon. How quickly does an escalation like what we're seeing take to show up at the gas pump?
17: The normal trend is for as soon as sort of oil prices go up, you'd see immediately at the gas pump for those prices to go up. What you typically see is a lag for when oil prices fall. It still costs motorists a lot more, you know, before they can see those savings. So, yeah, unfortunately, you'll probably feel it in your pocket very soon. If you go up to fill up today, you'll see it. Of course, the other thing is that, you know, oil prices having come back in recent weeks, that should have been positive for consumer sentiment, for people sort of feeling a bit more perhaps willing to go and spend money in the shops. It might be good for businesses thinking about investing in the future, because now these sort of oil prices going back up again, that sort of puts question markers like, do I need to sort of worry and perhaps spend a little less when I go to shops? And businesses are going, well, you know, we're back to uncertainty. Do I pause on any sort of major investment plans or any hiring plans? So this is quite a significant event, and I think markets will be watching to see if this is just a one-day knee-jerk reaction, or actually are we now back into the territory where we could see multiple days in a row where cost pressures go up again.
16: Dan Coatsworth, head of markets at the UK-based investment platform AJ Bell. Dan, thank you so much.
17: You're welcome.
16: All right, let's do the numbers. Dow, S&P, and NASDAQ futures are all down in the 5 to 7/10% range, with Dow futures down 434 points. The yield on the 10-year Treasury is at 4.56%.
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16: Chaos in the Strait of Hormuz is threatening a new round of inflationary pressure, and it turns out consumers have kind of been bracing for this. The Federal Reserve Bank of New York has this survey where they ask people what they expect inflation to do, and yeah, they expect it to be bad, 3.7% over the next year. And that was when consumers were mildly optimistic about gas prices. Marketplace's Henriette reports on why we think prices might keep climbing and why that matters.
19: Typically, if gas prices fall, consumers temper their expectations for inflation in the near term. But that's not happening right now, says Sarah House, an economist at Wells Fargo, because we've just gotten so used to seeing one price increase after another.
20: If it wasn't media headlines about tariff-related cost increases, then it was gasoline. If it wasn't egg prices, it was beef prices.
19: And that's giving us this sense that prices are just going to keep rising, which is a big deal, because if we think prices are going to go up, that can cause them to go up.
21: So inflation expectations are one of those places where belief can create its own reality.
19: Justin Wolfers is a professor of economics and public policy at the University of Michigan. For example, consumers might go buy cars or appliances now if they think those things will get more expensive. That can drive up demand and push prices higher. Or workers will ask for raises to handle higher prices.
21: My boss gives me the raise, and all of a sudden my boss has to raise his or her prices.
19: One difference between this current bout of inflation and the one we went through after the pandemic, there aren't as many open jobs, says Omer Sharif at Inflation Insights.
22: This is not the kind of labor market where you can really kind of push wage demands like you were able to do in 2022 or 2021.
19: And that could hold inflation back, Sharif says, though it's not an ideal situation for workers. I'm Henry App for Marketplace.
16: And in New York, I'm Sabri Benishore with the Marketplace Morning Report. 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
0: Set to broil again today, a high of 114 in Phoenix. Extreme heat warning will last through tomorrow evening. We do expect 114 again tomorrow. 107 is average, and around Arizona highs around 90 in Flagstaff in the high country. Smoky conditions up there, and 107 for a high today in Tucson. Here in Phoenix right now, 91 degrees at 6 o'clock.
24: Good morning. The pressure on Graham Plattner to end his Senate bid in Maine keeps growing. In this hour, we'll speak with a former state senator who once campaigned.
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2: Live from NPR News in Washington, I'm Windsor Johnston. President Trump delivered some of his sharpest rhetoric yet against Iran, declaring the ceasefire over and casting doubt on any near-term diplomatic breakthrough. His comments came just hours after U.S. strikes on Iranian military targets. NPR's Danielle Kurtzleben reports Trump spoke from the NATO summit in Turkey today.
3: He said he considers the ceasefire finished, and he had more harsh words for Iran's leadership after that. Let's listen.
4: I think it's over. I don't want to deal with them anymore. They're scum.
3: However, he didn't quite say that talks are over. When a reporter asked him if talks would continue, he said this.
4: I don't care. They can talk, but I think they're wasting their time. They're a bunch of lying guys.
3: So long story short, things are pretty unclear right now. Now, meanwhile, Trump also criticized fellow NATO members in Europe for not assisting the U.S. more in their war with Iran, as he has done in the past.
2: NPR's Danielle Kurtzleben reporting from Ankara. Oil prices soared more than 5% to about $78 per barrel after the president said the ceasefire with Iran was over. A new lawsuit accuses the Department of Homeland Security of sharing asylum application details with the Iranian government. NPR's Jimena Bustillo reports the allegations are based on interviews with detainees.
5: Lawyers with the left-leaning Public Citizen Litigation Group argue that the administration began sharing information about the applications with Iran in March 2025. Michael Kirkpatrick is an attorney with Public Citizen.
6: Information within an asylum application cannot be shared, particularly with the government that the individual is fleeing.
5: In a statement provided to NPR, ICE says the allegations that ICE shared asylum application records with the Iranian government are false. Kirkpatrick says the Trump administration has so far sent 3 deportation flights and over 100 people to Iran. Others have been deported to so-called third countries like Panama and the Central African Republic. Jimena Bustillo, NPR News, Washington.
2: The International Olympic Committee has opened the door to Russia's return to competition. NPR's Brian Mann reports the reversal could come in time for the Los Angeles Summer Games in 2028.
7: After Russia's full-scale invasion of Ukraine in 2022, the IOC hit Russia and Belarus with tough sanctions. Speaking at a press conference yesterday, IOC President Kirsty Coventry said Russian athletes shouldn't be blamed for Moscow's actions.
8: We don't condone any wars, including this one. I don't believe athletes should pay the price.
7: Now, Coventry says some restrictions will remain in place, at least for now. The Russian flag and national anthem still aren't allowed at Olympic events, but the IOC has signaled that too could change before the LA Games.
2: NPR's Brian Mann reporting. 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
0: From KJZZ News in Phoenix, good morning. I'm Phil Latzman. The Arizona Water Banking Authority and Valley Cities are in disagreement about how a pool of backup water stored underground should be shared. As KJZZ's Alex Hager reports, they described their differences in a meeting that was held yesterday.
10: Since the late 90s, taxpayers in Valley Cities have been funding a program to put excess Colorado River water in storage. Now, big cutbacks are on the horizon. The agency that runs the storage program argues that its water should be preserved into the future. Water bank leaders suggested it's not their responsibility to give cities 100% of the amount they lost to cutbacks. They hinted that cities might need to prove they're conserving water to get any from storage. The cities seem to disagree. They say they've been paying to store water, and the water bank is legally responsible to make them whole in the face of cutbacks. The water bank says it wants to give the cities answers by the end of this month. Alex Hager, KJZZ News, Phoenix.
0: Arizona's Attorney General Chris Mays is dropping her legal fight to require parents of children who use vouchers to document how each and every purchase they make is truly educational. From KJZZ's politics desk, Wayne Shutsky has more on that.
11: Mays agreed to settle a lawsuit brought by the Goldwater Institute, which challenged her position that individual supplemental items bought by parents must be listed in a specific educational curriculum to qualify.

0: qualify for reimbursement. The challenger said the mandate, which had been implemented by the Department of Education, created unnecessary hurdles for items as simple as books and pencils. As part of the deal, the State Department of Education has agreed to a scaled-back system. Parents will now have to legally attest that the items will support a student's curriculum or course of study and are not being purchased for any other purpose. That will also include a warning that providing false information can lead to suspension or loss of voucher funds. Wayne Shutsky, KJZZ News, Phoenix.
1: Planned Parenthood Arizona clinics are once again providing care for patients insured through Medicaid. Those services had been on pause since September. KJZZ's Catherine Davis-Young has more.
2: It was already illegal to use Medicaid funds to pay for abortions, but the Republican tax and spending mega bill passed last summer included a provision that also barred Medicaid reimbursements for STI checks or other types of reproductive health care performed at some abortion clinics. That provision expired this week, and Planned Parenthood Arizona CEO April Donovan says lower-income patients are already returning.
3: I think with the influx we're seeing in phone calls right now to our offices, that those patients are coming back very quickly.
2: Donovan says Arizona clinics did lose patients and revenue while the provision was in effect. In other states, nearly 30 Planned Parenthood clinics closed over the last year after losing Medicaid funds. Catherine Davis-Young, KJZZ News, Phoenix.
1: In sports, in the WNBA, the Mercury's three-game win streak is over, beaten at home last night by the Sky, 77-66. Chicago scored the first 10 points of the second half to build the lead. They would not relinquish. Kalia Copper led Phoenix with 25, and the Diamondbacks lost to the Padres last night in San Diego, 4-1. The two teams play the third of a four-game series in San Diego this evening. And a heat warning through tomorrow with a high of 114. Today, right now in Phoenix, 91 degrees at 6:08.
4: It's Morning Edition from NPR News. I'm A. Martinez in Los Angeles, California.
5: And I'm Michelle Martin in Washington, D.C. Good morning. The U.S. Senate race in Maine is at the center of a political storm with national implications.
4: It's been more than 36 hours since Democrat Graham Platner said he was weighing his options for his Senate campaign following allegations of sexual assault. Now, he hasn't made an announcement yet, but Democrats in Maine and around the country appear to be ready to move on from Platner.
5: In a few minutes, we'll hear from a former Maine state senator who could replace Platner if he drops out. But first, political correspondent Kevin Miller with Maine Public is here to bring us up to speed on this story. Good morning, Kevin.
6: Hello, Michelle. Thanks for having me on.
5: Thanks for coming. So, Kevin, Graham Platner's campaign to unseat Republican Senator Susan Collins has been dogged by numerous controversies, but this time seems different. Now there's a steady call for him to drop out. Why is that?
6: Yeah, you're right. He's had these controversies, but he's always been able to rise above it, usually by saying those things happened years before. He received treatment for PTSD from his four combat tours in Iraq and Afghanistan. But then a former romantic partner accused him earlier this week of sexually assaulting her just 5 years ago. And even though his populist messages clearly resonated with many voters, those latest accusations were sort of the red line for state Democratic leaders and many of his national allies.
5: And from what we're hearing, it seems that Democratic leaders are just not waiting for Platner to officially withdraw.
6: No, they're not. And that's because they only have until July 27th to name a new nominee. And Platner has to drop out by Monday to make that possible. Party leaders have been kind of quietly putting together their succession plans, if you will, and consulting with their lawyers. They said last night that they're committed to a, quote, open and transparent process, but they haven't provided the details yet of how that would work out. So, for instance, will they hold a new state convention, caucuses around the state? You know, who exactly gets to decide?
5: And these are thorny issues, given that there is lingering resentment in the Democratic Party over 2024 and how the National Party handled President Biden's withdrawal.
6: Yeah, exactly. I think it's safe to say that party leaders really want to avoid being viewed as handpicking a so-called establishment candidate during an election when they really need huge turnout among Democrats and independents to defeat Susan Collins.
5: But it does sound like potential candidates are starting to come forward. So who are the biggest names?
6: Well, we just had two hotly contested Democratic primaries for governor and a U.S. House seat about a month ago. Many of those folks are contenders. One is the former Maine Senate President, Troy Jackson. He's a logger from the very northern tip of Maine and an unabashed progressive who has spent years pushing some of the same ideas as Platner. Things like Medicare for all, workers' rights, higher taxes on billionaires. Another progressive is our current Secretary of State, Shenna Bellows. She's made national headlines pushing back against President Trump. And then there's Dr. Nirav Shah, who headed the state's COVID-19 response and was second in charge at the U.S. CDC for a time.
5: And of course, the context here that Democrats really want to take back the Senate. And experts have been saying to win the Senate back that Democrats have to defeat Collins in Maine. So are national groups affecting this internal debate in Maine?
6: I'd say it's unclear at this point, but they're definitely trying. The Senate Majority PAC, which is the big super PAC for Democratic Senate candidates, they've said it would only continue investing tens of millions of dollars in Maine if Plattner withdraws. And then yesterday we saw the group Our Revolution, which is a spinoff of Bernie Sanders' campaign, endorse Troy Jackson. But I'd say kind of it's a tightrope for these national groups to walk because Maine is a fairly independent state where Plattner was so popular because of his loud anti-DC establishment message.
5: That is Kevin Miller with Maine Public. Kevin, thanks so much for sharing this reporting with us.
6: Thank you.
4: As you just heard, Troy Jackson is a logger who served two decades as a Democratic state lawmaker in Maine. He previously campaigned with Plattner and could replace him if he drops out. We wanted to hear directly from Jackson, so we reached him in northern Maine this morning. Troy, you said on CNN that you think Graham Plattner will indeed do the right thing and drop out. What makes you so sure?
7: Well, I just think that over time, Graham was talking about the movement, you know, building something that lasted past him. And I don't think he thought this was how it was going to come down. But, you know, that's what he was talking about. And so I do think that he'll step down because it is bigger than him.
4: What would you think of Plattner if he doesn't end his campaign?
7: Well, I would think it would be incredibly self-serving. You know, at this point, unfortunately for him, I mean, many people have left his support. You know, he's just not going to win. He's going to leave us with another 6 years of income tax cuts for billionaires and no health insurance and stuff like that. And I just think that he understands that and he'll you know, do the right thing.
4: So you think that if he stays in the race, he will not defeat Susan Collins?
7: No, I don't believe so at all.
4: Troy, why do you think Graham Plattner has become a bit of a moral litmus test for Democrats?
7: Well, I don't really know. I mean, I think Graham was speaking about issues that were really important to a lot of people in the state, in this country, Medicare for all, prescription drugs, workers' rights. I mean, and these are things that we don't hear from D.C. very often. We don't even hear in a state like Maine very often. I mean, something that I've fought my entire life for and you know, have been stymied so many times, stymied by Susan Collins. And I think that maybe people overlook some things because the message was right. I believe his message was right, too. You know, I don't really know. All I know is that, you know, we need somebody in this country that's willing to fight for everyday working class Mainers.
4: Yeah, I think a lot of Democrats are wrestling with, Troy, is that, yeah, maybe they want to control the Senate, but at what cost?
7: Yeah, I imagine that's very true. But when you look at, you know, who we have as the president and stuff like that, it all seems to be very fleeting in some respects. But for many of us, the sexual assault allegation, you know, was the end.
4: Troy, let's talk about you for a minute. You got support from a group founded by Senator Bernie Sanders, Our Revolution, but you did lose your Democratic primary for governor of Maine. So what makes you the best candidate to take on incumbent Republican Susan Collins?
7: I think the fact that, you know, I've been working on these issues for a long time, and that even though I did lose that primary, I won northern Maine, which is a very rural Republican area. I won two of the biggest cities, Bangor and Portland. I mean, if you look at it on a statewide basis, you know, I'm the only candidate that actually won from north to south. The message that Graham's campaign was going with has been my message forever. I think it's easy transition to continue fighting for those things.
4: Troy, you've been in Maine politics for decades. If Graham Plattner indeed suspends his campaign, the party will choose a replacement. If it's you, how do you wind up avoiding the kind of blowback that former Vice President Kamala Harris faced about a general election vote for a candidate that wasn't chosen by the voters?
7: Sure. Well, I believe in the will of voters big time. I mean, referendums and things like that here in Maine is something I always follow because I believe in that. We don't have time for a primary per our rules. But I do think that we have to come up with the most open, transparent way to actually do this. I would rather lose a transparent process than you know, be picked by something that I knew was shady and was an insider-driven deal. So I'm pushing the party to have the most transparent process that we can, the most inclusive, the most people. But we have to figure out something that allows as many people as possible to get into this and make the discussion happen for whoever's going to be the nominee.
4: During your gubernatorial campaign, you were endorsed by the Democratic Socialists of America. What would you say to moderate Democrats who worry that the DSA's agenda and maybe you by association might be too far left for them?
7: I was on the ballot three times with Donald Trump when he won the presidency and I won my elections. I think people know that I fight for everyday people. I fight for economics. That's my agenda. If it lined up oftentimes with the DSA, but I'm fighting for working class people, poor people, small business owners, people that have a shot in this economy, and we don't right now.
4: Troy Jackson is the former president of Maine's State Senate. Troy, thank you very much for the time.
7: Hey, thank you very much. Appreciate it.
5: Prosecutors in the Charlie Kirk murder case in Utah have introduced previously unreleased video evidence. Yesterday was day two of an expected week-long court hearing. The state has to convince a judge there's enough evidence to bring suspected shooter Tyler Robinson to trial on aggravated murder charges. Sean Higgins with member station KUER was in the courtroom.
8: Robinson was dressed in plain clothes but in ankle shackles and only one hand free. He showed little emotion throughout the day, only occasionally taking notes or whispering with his defense team. He has yet to enter a plea to the charges against him, which include aggravated murder and six other counts. Yesterday, a big focus was on surveillance video taken on and near the Utah Valley University campus where Kirk was shot in September. Video recorded the day of and after the shooting. David Hull, the state's lead investigator in the case, testified the video shows Robinson arriving around 8:30 in the morning, moving around campus, and eventually escaping the scene shortly after Kirk was shot at 12:23 in the afternoon.
9: What are we seeing now?
10: Mr. Robinson lowering and jumping off of the roof of the Losi building onto the grass area, and then moving away towards Campus Drive. He appears to be carrying some kind of an object in his hand at this time.
8: Previously, only still images and short clips of the footage were released to the public. Prosecutors and defense attorneys also sparred over the line between religion and politics. The state is claiming Robinson deliberately targeted Kirk for his political views. Defense attorney Richard Novak objected to an affidavit submitted by the prosecution. In it, a colleague of Kirk describes in detail Kirk's alleged feelings on a wide range of political and religious issues.
11: There's a constitutional concern that this type of evidence being sanctioned by the court is going to suggest to the jury pool that this is a case about religion. This is not a case about religion. The state doesn't even allege this is a case about religion. The state alleges one enhancement based on Mr. Robinson's perceptions of Mr. Kirk's political expression.
8: Utah District Judge Tony Graff provisionally admitted the affidavit, pending a final decision at a later date. He did not release it to the public. Today is expected to bring testimony from the lead law enforcement officer on the state's evidence response team. The hearing is scheduled to last through Friday. For NPR News, I'm Sean Higgins in Salt Lake City.
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1: All right, from Salt Lake City to Phoenix, where that story resonates. It's a morning edition here on KJZZ. Welcome in on this Wednesday morning. And ahead, the regulation of AI use in Michigan and other states may not make a difference in what people see, raising questions over whether AI campaign parodies are political satire or something darker. We'll dive into that coming up in about 15 minutes at 6:35 on KJZZ's morning edition.
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1: A check of international news at 20 minutes after 6. President Trump says the ceasefire agreement with Iran is now over after fresh exchanges of fire. Speaking in the Turkish capital of Ankara, ahead of the NATO summit, he blasted the Iranian leadership with a string of derogatory terms. The BBC's Caroline Davis has more.
13: President Trump made his frustration apparent. Calling the Iranian side scum, vicious, violent people, he told reporters at NATO that as far as he was concerned, it was a waste of time dealing with them. When asked if the ceasefire and memorandum of understanding still held, he replied, "To me, I think it's over." The MOU was signed last month. The ceasefire first agreed in April, although both sides have accused the other of repeatedly violating it. The US president, however, has not pulled his negotiators, saying that they can talk, but he thinks that they are wasting their time.
1: That's the BBC's Caroline Davis reporting.
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1: 113 again yesterday, and we're expecting 114 today as that extreme heat warning extends through tomorrow night. We're looking at a high again of 114 tomorrow. It's 91 right now. It's 621.
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5: This is Morning Edition from NPR News. I'm Michelle Martin.
4: And I'm A. Martinez. Deb Holland's roots in New Mexico go back well beyond the founding of this country.
15: My ancestors, you know, the Pueblo Indians, were the first, essentially the first inhabitants of New Mexico and other parts of the Southwest.
4: Holland counts with a few firsts of her own. In 2018, she became one of the first two Native women elected to Congress alongside Representative Charisse Davids of Kansas. A few years later, then-President Joe Biden nominated Holland to lead the Department of Interior, making her the country's first Native American cabinet secretary. Now, she's arguing her case to voters in New Mexico as she hopes to become the country's first Native American woman to be elected governor. I recently spoke with Deb Holland about her new memoir, A Voice Like Mine, and in it, she looks back at the winding road from working at a bakery in Albuquerque to a life in politics.
15: And I wasn't raised to be a public servant, maybe a public servant like my parents were, right? My dad was a Marine. My mom worked for the Bureau of Indian Affairs. She was a civil servant. But I just thought of running for office all on my own. And so,
4: but there had to be something that pushed you, toward that. Like, well, yeah, this is something I got to do.
15: Well, I mean, in 2014, I ran for lieutenant governor in New Mexico, and it was a terrible year for Democrats. We lost in the general election, but after that, it made me want to run for state party chair of the Democratic Party of New Mexico so I could help us to get back on track.
4: So you're one of the first Native American women elected to Congress. Do you feel that pressure when you think about what you've been able to do and what you want to continue to do in public service?
15: It is kind of scary, and I feel like it's kind of my job to help people to recognize that they can do things, right? Yes, you can do it. You can do this. You can run for office. You know, we have more of a voice than we've ever had, but the struggle is real and we need to keep doing that. That's why I'm saying we need more voices at the table. We need more voices at the decision-making table.
4: When you led the Department of Interior, you did focus on things such as restricting drilling and moving away from leasing public land just for pure extraction. Your successor in the Interior Department, Doug Burgum, is the opposite, increasing oil, natural gas, and mineral leasing on public lands. What does it mean, though, for the United States' natural resources if the policies that manage them shift that much depending on who's in the White House?
15: Well, it's sad because when you see what they've done, working to suppress clean energy projects and so forth. Clean energy increases folks' opportunities for energy, right? I'll give you an example. When I was secretary, we put a lot of funding toward solar energy in a place like the Hopi Indian Reservation in Arizona. Many of those homes never had electricity. We can have a diversified energy portfolio if we will work hard to move our clean energy forward as well. And that's something that this administration is really working to hamper. And I just don't think that helps communities.
4: Is there any way to have an ideology-free approach to manage federal lands?
15: I think that's what we tried to do. We brought people to the table and talked to them before we made decisions. We were able to get a lot of our clean energy projects across the finish line because we really had people at the table and listened to them.
4: Now, one of the things I saw in the book is your recipe for green chili chicken pozole. I know that food and cooking are a big part of your life. Why that recipe in particular? And I think you got other recipes in there too.
15: Sure. So the green chili chicken pozole I started making when I was in law school. I just, you know, thought up the recipe myself and I would make it and we'd sell it by the bowl in the forum of UNM School of Law. And so that's why I included it there, because it was a favorite of the law students in the class of 2006.
4: I was wondering about that because I know that you run marathons. First of all, are you still running? I know that you're technically running for governor of New Mexico, but I'm saying, are you actually hitting the road, pavement?
15: Yes, I am. Not as often as I'd like, but I love running. It's especially great if I can, go to the foothills of the Sandias or the Bosque Trail in Albuquerque. And yeah, it's very peaceful, right? You hear a lot of birds early in the morning, and it's just lovely.
4: America is 250 years old. And for much of that time, Native Americans have fought for land, sovereignty, and rights. And as you've mentioned in the book, you are a citizen of the Laguna Pueblo Tribe of New Mexico. So wondering, Secretary, how do you reflect on the complicated legacy between the United States and Native tribes?
15: Yeah, our country is all ancestral homelands of Native Americans, of indigenous people, indigenous to North America. And we love our land and we celebrate it every day, right? We don't need an anniversary, 250th anniversary to celebrate. The bones of our ancestors are buried here. We have an obligation to those ancestors. So, when I think about the 250th anniversary of the United States, I think that sometimes we've regressed in the way we're supposed to treat people. And so I hope that in our own individual capacities that we recognize what our obligation is as a United States citizen. It's to care for our land, it's to care for each other. And that's likely how I will try to celebrate the 250th anniversary.
4: That is former Interior Secretary Deb Haaland. She's the author of A Voice Like Mine. Thank you very much for joining us.
15: Thank you so much for having me.
1: 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It is Wednesday, July the 8th, 2026, and I'm Phil Latzman. Good morning. Ahead, a freelance cycling journalist talks about how a heat wave throughout Europe is affecting the Tour de France. We'll have that conversation about 15 minutes at 6:45 on KJZZ's Morning Edition.
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1: One traffic note on the Loop 101, the Agua Fria portion of Northwest Valley debris blocks is center lane westbound near 51st Avenue. Extreme heat warning will continue. Hottest days coming, a high of 114 today in Phoenix right now. It is 91 degrees at 6:30.
18: Live from NPR News in Washington, I'm Dave Mattingly. President Trump says the ceasefire with Iran is over. That's what the president told reporters at the NATO summit in Turkey today, where he lashed out at Iranian leaders, describing them as liars and sick people. Trump's remarks came hours after Iran attacked three commercial ships in the Strait of Hormuz, prompting the U.S. military to strike more than 80 Iranian targets. NPR's Hadil Al-Shalchi has more from Ankara.
19: Speaking to the press and standing alongside the Secretary General of NATO, President Trump said,
20: I think it's over. I don't want to deal with them anymore. They're scum.
19: However, Trump did not rule out talks continuing to permanently end the war. There was no immediate response from the Iranian government. Ceasefire talks were meant to restart after the Ayatollah Ali Khamenei's funeral ends. Trump ordered the U.S. attack against Iranian air defense systems and radars from the summit, and U.S. Central Command said it was for Iranian attacks against commercial ships in the Strait of Hormuz. Iran did not claim responsibility for those attacks. Hadil Al-Shalchi, NPR News, Ankara.
18: Later in Ankara, Trump said the U.S. military is probably going to hit Iran hard again tonight. He made that comment ahead of talks with Ukraine's president. Stocks on Wall Street opened lower moments ago following the president's comments about Iran. This is NPR News.
1: A check of KJZZ News in Phoenix at 6:32. A judge has ruled that former state lawmaker David Marshall can continue to serve as the Navajo County Recorder, finding his appointment to the job didn't violate the Arizona Constitution. From KJZZ's politics desk, Wayne Shutsky has more.
0: Marshall resigned from the Arizona House of Representatives in April, shortly before the Navajo County Board of Supervisors picked him to fill a vacancy in the recorder's office. In May, Democratic Attorney General Chris Mays asked a judge to remove Marshall from office. She argued the appointment violated a state constitutional provision barring lawmakers from holding other state or county offices during the term for which they were elected. Mays says that means Marshall can't hold other offices until January, because that's when the legislative term Marshall was elected to serve ends. But Maricopa County Superior Court Judge David McDowell disagreed. He ruled that the moment Marshall resigned, he ceased to be a member of the legislature and was free to hold other offices. Wayne Shutsky, KJZZ News, Phoenix.
1: In eastern Arizona, a copper mine worker in Morenci died on the job Monday. KJZZ's Lily Roseborough has more on that.
21: The worker was fatally injured on Monday morning. According to the mine's owner, Arizona-based Freeport MacMoran, the worker was involved in a haul truck accident. Freeport MacMoran's Morenci mine produces 225 million pounds of copper per year in eastern Arizona. The last fatal accident to occur at the Morenci mine was in 2022, when a haul truck lost control of its brakes. According to the company, the incident is currently under investigation by the Mine Safety and Health Administration and the Arizona State Mine Inspector. Lily Roseborough, KJZZ News, Phoenix.
22: When diagnosed with terminal brain cancer, Caroline Catlin used her new understanding of grief to help kids who've lost loved ones and created a sidewalk pep talk library. More next time, Here and Now.
1: Join us for Here and Now. That'll be this morning at 10 after the show. At 9, listen more, learn more, and stay cool and hydrated out there. Today, a high of 114 in Phoenix, extreme heat warning through tomorrow. It's 91 right now.
4: Good morning, May Martinez. England's soccer team have been nearly perfect this World Cup, and after their win south of the border against Mexico, they've made it to the quarterfinal. Their secret weapon, superstar Ed Sheeran. The A-team got a private performance from Sheeran before the knockout stage. Sheeran has made a tradition to visit them and sing his song Castle on the Hill. Sheeran couldn't be happier with the team's performance, and he says if you're picking against them, don't. It's Morning Edition.
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5: It's Morning Edition from NPR News. I'm Michelle Martin in Washington, D.C.
4: And I'm A. Martinez in Los Angeles, California. Fans sitting down to a World Cup match at Boston Stadium, typically known as Gillette Stadium, noticed little squares of blue tape on their seat backs, perfectly sized to cover up the name of the shaving company. That is just one example of how hard venues have to work to satisfy FIFA's demand for no free advertising at the World Cup. Host cities must deliver what's called a clean stadium. No logos, no ads for anything other than official FIFA sponsors. And in a world where stadiums are also billboards for brands, that can be a tall order. Here to talk about this is Andrew Rome, professor of marketing at Loyola Marymount University. So yeah, these stadiums go through great lengths to try and make these changes. For example, San Francisco Bay Area Stadium, typically known as Levi Stadium, they go beyond just the signage on the outside. They're actually covering the logos of the brand names of the ketchup bottles in the press box. That is quite the feat. So why is FIFA such a stickler about all this?
2: Yeah, I mean, what we're watching play out in this World Cup is essentially a billion-dollar branding standoff. And I think the perfect irony here is that brands like FIFA have tried to silence the, you know, brands that actually may be getting more attention than some of the brands that are official FIFA sponsors that have paid to be there. So on one hand, we can understand the case for FIFA's debranding policy. It's rooted in commercial logic, like official sponsors like Adidas, Coca-Cola, Visa, they pay millions of dollars for their four-year partnership deals. So there's this fairness argument that it would be unfair to allow a brand like Gillette to benefit from stadium exposure for free when a direct competitor like Unilever has paid for that exclusivity.
4: But if I'm, say, the leader of a company that has paid $200 million for a 20-year naming rights deal with a stadium, I expect my money to get me something out of that. Why can't all of a sudden I demand that I have my money's worth for this?
2: You bring up a really good point. And, you know, on the other hand, FIFA's execution at this World Cup has bordered on the extreme. And that's where its policy, its debranding, its clean stadium policy begins to undermine itself. And I think the deeper problem here is what I would call the iron fist paradox in brand control, especially today in 2026 with the widespread usage of social media. The more aggressively an organization tries to suppress a brand, the more attention it draws to that brand. Using the example of trying to erase the Levi brand from its own stadium, in doing so, it actually handed Levi's a global marketing opportunity and moment that money could never have bought.
4: Yeah, same thing with Gillette, right? Because the Gillette company posted a computer-generated image of its logo on the Boston Stadium covered in shaving cream. So, I mean, some brands, I guess, that's the whole point of what marketers do. You figure out a way around it and still get the same kind of a bang for your buck.
2: Yeah, I think the brilliance of what Levi's and Gillette and others have done is that they have inserted themselves very organically or naturally into a cultural moment and a cultural experience. For instance, Levi's didn't just post about the way they covered their stadium logo. They took that same covered logo and they went global with it, using it in stores in Paris, London, Hong Kong, in the same white covering. So you can cover the logo, but it becomes its own conversation.
4: Andrew Rome, professor of marketing at Loyola Marymount University, thank you very much.
2: Thank you. Appreciate it.
4: And a note, Levi Strauss & Company is a financial supporter of NPR.
5: Advanced tools using artificial intelligence are changing the face of political satire. Colin Jackson of the Michigan Public Radio Network has this look at what the rise in AI-generated content could mean.
3: The Los Angeles mayoral race may have set the tone for AI content this year, with videos like a viral ad portraying candidate Spencer Pratt as Batman taking on California's political establishment.
6: You can do it, Spencer!
3: Pratt's not the only one portrayed by AI. Here's a fake video making fun of Democratic Michigan Governor Gretchen Whitmer and California Governor Gavin Newsom.
23: Can you believe it's been 8 years already?
24: I guess time flies when you're getting rich off the taxpayers.
3: Again, that's AI and not real. Michigan is one of 30 states that regulates the use of AI in election materials. Democratic State Representative Penelope Cernoglou co-sponsored that law.
25: We didn't exactly know how the technology would evolve or anticipate some of the, well, negative uses that people would come up with.
3: One of her concerns was fake content tricking voters into thinking a candidate said or did something they hadn't. Instead, Michigan's seeing more over-the-top satire. Think a Senate candidate made to look buff, or a Republican gubernatorial candidate chasing down Democrats with a tractor. Or a group of Republican candidates and insiders making puns about gubernatorial candidate Mike Cox's name. Again, not real.
26: Vote for Cox.
27: Vote for Cox.
6: vote for Cox.
7: That could have easily been made to be a video where those same people look very real and say things that are serious but damning of their positions and their campaigns.
3: Republican State Representative Matthew Bierlein credits the AI law, which he also co-sponsored, for avoiding a worse outcome. That goal drove the policy group Public Citizen to help write Michigan and several other states' AI election content laws. Michigan's law generally requires disclaimers for AI-generated political content. It's only been used once, when a state Senate candidate sued over being wrongly portrayed. Ilana Beller with Public Citizen worries about the normalization of AI material in our elections, especially when 20 states don't have laws to stop what she describes as a nightmare scenario of AI tricks swinging an election. Plus, AI can be a double-edged sword, she said, where it provides a scapegoat for real criticism.
25: It creates cover for actual bad actors who we do have actual proof of doing something wrong to say, oh no, that video is fake, that audio recording is fake, I didn't actually do that thing.
3: Scott Babois-Brennan directs the Center on Technology Policy at New York University. While not all AI-generated content in politics is parody, he sees those videos in particular as a continuation of a centuries-old tradition of political satire. He says it's important to name what makes this moment different.
8: It's the scope, the scale, maybe, like the speed at which these things can be done, maybe the realism, which is a weird sort of concept when you're talking about things that are obviously fake.
3: Brennan says political ads usually don't change voters' minds about candidates, and he's not so sure AI-specific laws are making all that much difference. For one, he says research has shown voters typically don't notice disclaimer labels in ads to begin with. Brennan recommends lawmakers look at policies from a technology-neutral perspective.
8: If we're concerned about, for example, fake deceptive content, then it shouldn't matter if it's AI generated or Photoshop generated or an actor. What matters is the deception that's happening.
3: So far, candidates embracing AI content have seen mixed results. There's still a lot more campaigning to go until the general election in November. So voters can probably expect more AI content, and with it, some answers and clues about what the future of AI in elections could bring. For NPR News, I'm Colin Jackson in Lansing, Michigan.
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1: And this is Morning Edition here on KJZZ. Coming up, when red-tailed hawks lose feathers, they adapt their wing and tail movements to keep performing certain flight maneuvers, a finding that could inspire aircraft design. And you check out the red-tailed hawks flying around. You'll hear the details on that coming up at 6:52 here on 91.5.
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1: 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First, a traffic note in the Northwest Valley along the Loop 101. There's some debris blocking a center lane. That is westbound near 51st Avenue. Watch for that as you start off your trip this morning. Well, most cities in the U.S., including Phoenix, require having two sets of stairs for buildings over three stories in case of a fire emergency. As KJZZ's Jill Ryan reports, changes to that code could help improve housing supply.
10: Some advocates for housing reform say allowing just one set of stairs in some apartment buildings could still be safe and make those units more affordable. Nicole Rodriguez is with the nonprofit Valley Urban Action Alliance and with Urban Phoenix Project. She told KJZZ's The Show that changing the code would lower construction costs and make it easier to build apartments on smaller lots.
11: Apartments are safer than single-family homes. Apartments have to have sprinklers, and they have to have, at least I know for Phoenix, fire-rated doors.
10: Some cities have already left the dual staircase requirement behind, including New York City and Seattle. Jill Ryan, KJZZ News, Phoenix.
12: Firefighters are battling blazes across the state after a record dry winter and a hot spring. This morning at 9 on the show, as some have rushed to protect their homes, others have rushed to bet on how destructive the fires will be. And remembering an architectural legend in Arizona. That and more on the show this morning at 9 on KJZZ and KJZZ.org.
1: 113 again yesterday in Phoenix. That was 6 degrees above average. We're expecting 114 today. Extreme heat warning will continue through tomorrow with temps in the 21 teens. No heat relief in sight, but do have some monsoon chances growing next week. Things will cool off a little bit, and it looks like we have the first chance of some real decent rain. Right now in Phoenix, 93 degrees at 6:45.
14: 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They now offer Duck.ai, where users can chat privately with AI. 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
4: It's Morning Edition from NPR News. I'm Amy Martinez.
5: And I'm Michelle Martin. Tour de France cyclists will have to deal with yet another day of sweltering temperatures as the race enters its fifth day. Here to tell us more about this is Andy McGrath. He's a freelance cycling journalist who's been published in The Athletic and The Guardian, among other outlets. He's been following the race from London. Andy, welcome. Thanks for joining us.
6: Morning, Michelle.
5: So what are you hearing from riders about the high temperatures? What are they saying?
6: Well, I mean, they're daily doing 100-mile races in these broiling conditions, and it's very unpleasant. One of the outsiders for the race, Tom Pidcock, said that he got through 10, it felt like he got through 10,000 water bottles, that it was like a war zone. He called it ridiculous and the hottest he'd ever raced. And I mean, there's some hyperbole there, but it's very clear that they're not happy, and it makes a hard sport even harder. There's another rider who used to be on the rider union who said that it's unhealthy. It's really time for us all to sit around the table and discuss how we handle this in the future.
5: So, you know, what about that? Have the organizers announced any changes to help these riders endure this extreme heat? Are they doing anything?
6: There have been some minor changes. I mean, the sports governing body, the UCI, has allowed feeding in more places than usual. Normally there's feed zones, but it doesn't seem quite sufficient. The governing body have an extreme weather protocol for inclement or extreme weather they can invoke, and that runs a range from shortening the route to cancelling it all together. There's never been a Tour de France stage cancelled due to extreme heat, but frankly, I think with every passing year we're heading closer to that reality.
5: I want to hear more about that in a minute, but before we talk about that, the wildfires in southern France have forced thousands to evacuate, and they also prompted a ban on spectators from one stage of the race. Why was that? Was it that bad on the course? I mean, was the smoke coming all the way to the course, or what was there another reason?
6: So to be clear, the wildfires were about 40 miles from the race route. It was more a precautionary measure to allow access for emergency vehicles to the area. But it led to the very eerie spectacle of the Tour entering its home country with next to no fans, no party atmosphere, no vibes, that kind of thing.
5: Yeah. So tell me more about what you were starting to tell me about the likelihood that this heat wave could force more changes, like shorter routes or rerouted stages or perhaps even cancellations. What's that conversation like?
6: Well, the Riders Union are in discussion with the sports governing body, with the organisers, to try to come up with solutions. One would be to start stages earlier. They're currently habitually starting at around 12 noon, 1 p.m. and racing through the heat of the day. So a common sense solution would be to start at maybe 9 in the morning, but then perhaps you wouldn't get so many fans, the economic boost that the Tour provides to every town it passes through.
5: Well, and before we let you go, only about 30 seconds here, is there a sense that this could affect the future of the Tour, period? I mean, it doesn't seem like these kinds of intense waves of heat are going to stop occurring.
6: No, this problem will only worsen every July. I mean, that's historically when the Tour has always taken place. This is a huge sporting and cultural event in France and the world, but they may even have to consider moving date, the drastic thing, changing it from July to September or even later.
5: All right.
6: I think nothing's off the table.
5: That is freelance cycling journalist Andy McGrath. Thanks so much for joining us.
6: Thank you.
5: This is Morning Edition from NPR News. I'm Michelle Martin.
4: And I'm Amy Martinez.
1: And I'm Phil Latzman. Good to have you here. on this Wednesday morning. Ahead, we'll have this. A French appeals court upheld Marine Le Pen's conviction on misuse of European Parliament funds, but said that she could run for president next year, throwing her far-right National Rally Party into turmoil. We'll have details on that from France in about 20 minutes, along with the top of the hour check of news here on 91.5.
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1: 10 minutes to 7, the check of international news now. The Ukrainian capital has once again come under Russian missile attack. A series of explosions were heard in Kyiv early Wednesday morning. Authorities have said at least one woman was killed. The barrage comes after multiple Russian missile hits Monday killed 30 people, mostly in and around Kyiv. The attacks were taking place as President Zelensky attends the NATO summit, where he is appealing for improved air defenses. The BBC's James Landale has more from Moscow.
15: So there is a sense now that we're reaching another crossroads potentially in this war, one where the Ukrainians are desperate to maintain the political pressure on Russia, the military pressure, the economic pressure. That's why President Zelensky, when he meets President Trump today and other NATO leaders, will be desperately saying, look, give us more interceptor missiles so that we can better defend ourselves against ballistic missiles. And at the same time, though, saying, look, we need to put more pressure on Russia.
1: That's the BBC's James Landale in Moscow.
16: Remember Google Glass? Guess how long ago that was? I had to look it up. 2014, over a decade. Google Glass belly flopped, but smart glasses are back. Meta has had success. Apple's ramping up. Snapchat dropped some hideous shades. So we are going to reassess the technology and worry about privacy on the next Today Explained.
1: 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I have 114 today. Be careful out there. 93 degrees now at 6:52.
4: This is Morning Edition from NPR News. I'm A. Martinez.
5: And I'm Michelle Martin. Good morning. Seaweed is washing up on beaches along Florida's east coast, and local communities are spending millions of dollars to deal with it. Rishna Kirpalani reports.
17: The sound of the ocean is now accompanied by the sound of tractors on Miami Beach. They're scooping up big piles of a smelly brown seaweed called sargassum.
19: These guys, the whole morning is coming and going, trying to clean up the beach, but there's a lot. You know, it's kind of ugly.
17: That's Marco Pierobon, a tourist from Argentina. He visits Miami once a year on his way up to Orlando for a volleyball tournament. He remembers seeing a lot of sargassum last year.
19: But I think this year is worse.
17: Researchers like Chunmin Hu agree. He's a professor of oceanography at the University of South Florida. Hu tracks sargassum using NASA satellite data. And he said so far in the Gulf of Mexico,
20: what we have observed was a record amount of sargassum compared to history for the same time of year.
17: And June marked the second highest year for sargassum in the entire Atlantic Ocean. Sargassum is a natural habitat for a lot of marine life. Originally, it was found in a region in the Atlantic Ocean called the Sargasso Sea. But in recent years, it's been growing and shifting. Massive amounts are now stretching from West Africa to the Gulf of Mexico.
20: Actually, I coined the name. I call this the Great Atlantic Sargassum Belt.
17: Each year, pieces of that sargassum belt break off. Ocean currents carry them to the Caribbean and up Florida's east coast. This year, some have even been spotted as far north as North Carolina. Hu says that global warming plays a role.
20: The ocean has warmed on an average 0.1 or 0.2 degree per decade. You think, wow, that's pretty small, right? But for plants, this is a lot.
17: The rotten egg smell and seaweed-covered sand can ruin vacations. Sasha Raven lives in New Zealand. She's visited Miami Beach with her daughter since 2021. But this year,
26: why would I come to swim and spend time on the beach if there's all the seaweed? There's no reason.
17: If nothing is done to clean up the sargassum, Florida could see billions in economic losses across tourism, recreation, and fisheries, says Dee Jin. He's with the Woods Hole Oceanographic Institution in Massachusetts, where he studied the impact of sargassum. Fewer tourists, he says, leads to emptier restaurants and hotels.
27: So you have this economy-wide ripple effect.
17: That's why Miami-Dade County spends millions of dollars dealing with the stinky brown seaweed, but only once it reaches its beaches. They can't touch it while it's in the ocean.
0: And that's because the waters are either federally regulated or state regulated?
17: That's Chris Bumpus with the county's Parks Department. He says that they're not allowed to put up barriers to keep sargassum from coming to shore. Back on Miami Beach, 6 hours into sargassum removal, tractors have cleared several blocks, but a thin ribbon of brown seaweed still traces the shoreline. Piero Bon, the Argentinian tourist, surveys the sand.
19: The whole beach, it's really dusty with the sargassum. You can go to the sea right now because it's really ugly, right?
17: He looks out into the ocean, where jewel-toned emerald water is dotted with floating patches of brown seaweed, ready to come ashore. For NPR News, I'm Reshma Kirpalani in Miami Beach.
4: Raptors such as hawks and falcons are masters of the air, effortlessly navigating the skies. New research looks at how these birds compensate for lost feathers and provide insights that may inform aircraft design. Here's NPR's Ari Daniel.
2: Alfonso Martinez Carmena spent his summer vacations growing up visiting the wild areas of northern Spain, gazing upwards at a range of birds of prey.
18: You have like kestrels, and then you have the big size black vultures, golden eagles.
2: He'd admire the birds for hours through his binoculars, watching them glide smoothly through the air, imagining the views.
18: You wonder what the views would be being that bird when you were a kid.
2: The raptors later inspired Martinez Carmena to pursue his PhD in aerospace engineering. But when he went on to become a researcher at UC Davis, he found his way back to the birds, eager to understand a raptor's mastery of flight, even as it molts and loses its feathers.
18: With time, feathers may get damaged, so they may have gaps in their wings, in their tails.
2: These gaps alter the aerodynamics of the birds, yet they're clearly still able to fly. And Martinez Carmena wanted to know,
18: how are they doing it? What can we learn from them?
2: He teamed up with the California Raptor Center at the university to work with Jack, a majestic 14-year-old red-tailed hawk.
18: It's a very, patient bird. From the very beginning, I think he behaved really well at my presence.
2: Martinez Carmena installed 4 high-speed cameras to record Jack in the summer as he was molting, and again in the winter once he regrew all his feathers.
18: We wanted to reproduce the 3D trajectory of the bird. So, looking at the tail, looking at the wings, different points.
2: He and his colleagues were interested in how Jack managed to fly between perches, an especially athletic aerial maneuver.
18: In which the bird approaches the target and it has to slow down from whatever speed they were flying at to almost zero, and precisely land.
2: The analysis revealed that Jack subtly altered his body to accommodate the missing feathers by positioning his wings closer together during a portion of each wing beat and angling his tail farther downwards just after taking off, allowing the hawk to perch successfully over and over, even while molting.
18: Understanding like how birds adjust their flight may help rehab centers to tailor specific exercises to strengthen those muscles.
2: There may be broader engineering lessons as well that could inspire alternative aircraft designs or suggest how an aircraft might compensate if it were to become physically compromised. The research is published in the Royal Society Publishing Journal.
21: I really love this kind of work because you not only have to be really good at flight when you're in tip-top condition, but you also have to be able to fly when there's things wrong with you.
2: Lydia France is a flight biologist at the University of Oxford who wasn't involved in the study. For her, the main limitation is the work's based on a single bird, but she says it's an important starting point and that molting is just one difficulty a bird may face when flying.
21: They might get wet from the rain, that adds a lot of weight. There may be mud splattered on them. The females may have eggs inside.
2: So it behooves birds like Jack to be able to flex their flying behavior, accommodating a forever shifting set of variables to stay aloft. Ari Daniel, NPR News.
4: 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I'm A. Martinez.
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1: 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And set yourself to broil again today with a high of 114 in Phoenix. Extreme heat warning through tomorrow. We expect 114 again. We're already at 93 degrees in Phoenix at 7 o'clock.
4: Good morning. President Trump says a ceasefire with Iran is over. The U.S. launched retaliatory strikes on Iran yesterday, and Trump is threatening to hit the country again tonight. How will NATO respond? It's Morning Edition from NPR News.
1: Ahead in KJZZ News, the DOJ sends Arizona Secretary of State a letter threatening to prosecute election officials if non-citizens are found on voter rolls.
4: The International Olympic Committee has provisionally lifted its ban on Russian athletes. I'm Martinez.
5: And I'm Michelle Martin. The governing body says athletes shouldn't be blamed for Moscow's actions. Ukraine is furious. Also, former Team USA goalkeeper Bill Hamid gives his take on the USA Men's World Cup exit. And country singer Dolly Parton is working on a Broadway musical featuring new songs. It is
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1: Sick people, and they're vicious, violent people. And if they had a nuclear weapon, they'd use it.
2: The price of oil rose about 6% after Trump's comments on Iran, climbing to $78 per barrel. That's the highest level in more than 2 weeks. Stocks on Wall Street opened sharply lower this morning after renewed fighting between the U.S. and Iran. NPR's Scott Horsley reports the Dow Jones Industrial Average lost 530 points in early trading.
3: Crude oil prices jumped after President Trump declared an end to the shaky ceasefire with Iran. The U.S. launched strikes against dozens of targets along the Iranian coast in retaliation for attacks on several ships trying to cross the Strait of Hormuz. The renewed fighting could put more upper pressure on domestic energy prices. AAA says retail gas prices rose less than a penny a gallon overnight. A springtime spike in jet fuel prices has been costly for U.S. airlines. Newly released government figures show U.S. carriers spent more than $6 billion on jet fuel during the month of May. That's an 84% increase from the same month a year ago. Asian stocks were mixed overnight, down in Tokyo, Seoul, and Shanghai, but up in Hong Kong. Scott Horsley, NPR News, Washington.
2: Health officials in Gaza say airstrikes carried out by Israel have killed at least 8 Palestinians. NPR's Anas Baba reports the victims included 2 children and an official from an Egyptian aid group.
4: Health officials say Israeli airstrikes across Gaza killed 8 Palestinians on Tuesday at a time when thousands were watching Egypt play against Argentina in the World Cup. Those killed included 2 brothers ages 10 and 8 and an official with the Egyptian Relief Committee operating in Gaza. The aid organization says Mohammed al-Wahidi is its 4th official killed during the ceasefire. The Israeli military says it struck a Hamas operative traveling in a vehicle in northern Gaza and that it's reviewing reports that civilians were harmed. According to health officials, 1,080 Palestinians have been killed during the ceasefire in Gaza. Anas Baba, NPR News, Gaza.
2: A massive wildfire in southern Colorado continues to burn after destroying hundreds of homes and other buildings. Firefighters across the West are working to contain other large fires in Utah, New Mexico, Arizona, and Washington. 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
0: From KJZZ News in Phoenix, good morning. I'm Phil Latzman. The Department of Justice sent Arizona Secretary of State Adrian Fontes a letter yesterday threatening to prosecute election officials if non-citizens are found on the voter rolls. From KJZZ's politics desk, Cameron Sanchez reports.
6: Arizona is one of multiple states that received similar letters. Fontes says Arizona already has the strongest voter eligibility checks in the country, and election officials are doing their jobs diligently. He says it's insulting for Harmy Dillon, the Assistant Attorney General for Civil Rights, to suggest otherwise.
7: And I will stand behind every one of our county recorders and all of our county elections officials if the Department of Justice decides that they want to go the wrong way and be enemies to the folks who are actually running our elections instead of being partners for the benefit of Arizona's voters.
6: Fontes asked that Dillon and the federal government provide his office with more resources rather than making threats. Cameron Sanchez, KJZZ News, Phoenix.
0: Well, the Arizona Supreme Court has sided with Maricopa County Recorder Justin Heap in his ongoing election fight with the county's Board of Supervisors. From KJZZ's politics desk as well, here's Wayne Schutzky with that.
8: The Supreme Court overturned an appeals court decision that pressed pause in the ongoing fight over control of the county's elections. In her order, Chief Justice Ann Scott Timmer reinstated a lower court order that found the supervisors illegally removed Heap's access to IT systems and returned some election duties to the recorder's office. To avoid creating confusion during the ongoing primary elections, Timmer adopted an interim plan proposed by Heap that would temporarily keep many existing election systems and procedures in place, such as voting locations. It would also postpone plans to split complicated voter databases used by both the recorder and supervisors to run elections. Wayne Schutzky, KJZZ News, Phoenix.
0: Well, multiple immigration detainees in Arizona's Florence Detention Center have become infected with measles. KJZZ's Catherine Davis-Young has more on that.
9: In a statement to KJZZ, the Department of Homeland Security confirmed there are now 7 active measles.

0: tonight from Milton, Mass. To Phoenix AZ Morning Edition here on KJZZ. 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We've got the Marketplace Morning Report in 10 minutes. President Trump announced that America's ceasefire with Iran is over. Closer look at how oil markets are responding to the news, plus the stock market. Oil is up, stock market is down. A little preview of that coming up in Marketplace in 10 minutes on 91.5.
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2: Firefighters are battling blazes across the state after a record dry winter and a hot spring. 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
0: And today and tomorrow should be the hottest days of this heat wave. 114, the forecast high in Phoenix. Today we average 107. Extreme heat warning lasting through tomorrow. Right now it's 95 in Phoenix at 744.
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0: Over the hump we go on a Wednesday. You are listening to KJZZ's Morning Edition, and I'm Phil Latzman. Well, there are four candidates in the running to be the next Arizona Superintendent of Public Instruction. While the two Republicans are well-known names in state politics, the Democrats are both political newcomers. KJZZ's Bridget Dowd breaks it down.
4: Republican Tom Horn is the current state superintendent. He also held that role from 2003 to 2011 and later served as Arizona's attorney general. In a recent primary debate, he billed himself as
5: the only one in statewide elective office who's fighting for the normal against left-wing craziness.
4: While in office, Horn has prided himself on empowering parents. He established a hotline allowing parents to report inappropriate content being taught in the classroom.
5: I am fighting hard against critical race theory and diversity, equity, and inclusion, DEI.
4: Horn also accused his Republican challenger, State Treasurer Kimberly Yee, of being on a DEI committee, which she has denied.
6: I have fought, in fact, against those types of issues that distract from real representation on merit.
4: Both Horn and Yee are proponents of school choice, but they disagree on how to cut down on misspending within the state school voucher program. Yee says Horn has overstepped his authority by denying parents certain purchases for their children's education.
6: These types of decisions with respect to what is considered and defined as educational expenses is done by the legislative authority.
4: But Horn says,
5: if you're going to deny a Rolex watch, you have to do it right away. You can't wait a year for the legislature to act.
4: Yee has suggested making changes to the online platform parents use to make purchases.
6: Immediately upon an anticipated purchase, the system would know whether or not that is an educational item.
4: Yee says she's running for superintendent because families deserve an education leader who will
6: not only follow the law, protect school choice, and advance academic achievement, but also be able to bring that competence, not chaos, to the Department of Education.
4: Yee prides herself on having a long history in K-12 public education policy, helping write early school choice laws and fighting to improve academic standards. On the Democratic side, Teresa Labo Ruiz is a former educator who spent 25 years in the classroom.
7: I am the only certified teacher in this race. I think that's very significant.
4: She says she decided to run after seeing Horn create what she describes as a culture of fear and misinformation.
7: I've never run for any political office ever. But these times demand something different from all of us, and those who can serve, I believe, should serve.
4: Ruiz says she will use her experience as an educator to restore respect to the profession by first taking down Horn's parent hotline.
7: Wasteful use of taxpayer resources on things like the snitch line. Imagine if I could end those and reallocate those resources in ways that will have a direct benefit on students.
4: And she plans to use her experience as the former president of Glendale Community College, where she says she was responsible for a budget multiple times larger than that of the Arizona Department of Education. Challenging Ruiz in the Democratic primary is another political newcomer, Brett Newby. Newby introduces himself as a behavior analyst from a blue-collar union family.
8: I've just become upset and gotten angry about having seen our teachers have to work three jobs to make ends meet, delivering food on the weekends.
4: He says his daughters who attend public school have seen turnover with their specialized reading instructors, and the state needs to fully and equitably fund its public schools so districts don't have to cut their support staff.
9: And if a teacher is in a classroom with 30 to 40 kids and they have 10 students that are, you know, below standard or just needing extra assistance, that teacher is not able to give them that extra support.
4: Newby says that starts with having conversations with legislators. He also wants to see more resources allocated to rural districts.
8: Our rural schools are in dire need of facility upgrades, infrastructure. I mean, a lot of the schools in Arizona are older than I am.
4: He says if elected, he'd also like to strengthen special education programs in public schools. Both Newby and Ruiz agree that the state school voucher program needs more oversight and accountability. Arizona's primary election is on July 21st. Bridget Dowd, KJZZ News, Phoenix.
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10: Prosecutors are making their case against Tyler Robinson. He's the suspected killer of Charlie Kirk on charges that could lead to the death penalties. Robinson's defense team strongly objects. We'll hear more about that starting the next hour, part of the next hour of Morning Edition. Stay with us here on 91.5. 10 minutes before 8 o'clock, let's hop the pond to London, check on the day's top stories around the world.
12: Good morning, I'm Olivia Noon at the BBC. A court in Berlin has sentenced a German palliative care doctor to life in prison for murdering 15 of his patients. The 41-year-old, identified only as Johannes M., was described as having a lust for murder. The BBC's Bethany Bell reports.
13: Prosecutors said that during home visits, the doctor administered a lethal mix of medicines without his patient's consent. On several occasions, they said he set fires to cover his tracks. The authorities suspect him of having killed further patients. Prosecutors are currently investigating 76 other cases.
12: French lawmakers have approved a bill that would automatically presume police officers acted lawfully in shootings. Ministers say the law would better protect officers who are in danger, but critics argue it gives them impunity for killings. And the British telecommunications provider Virgin Media has been fined $37 million for preventing customers from cancelling their contracts. The fine is among the largest the regulator Ofcom has ever levied. Kevin Peachey reports.
14: Over nearly 3 years, Virgin Media agents deliberately dropped customer calls or put them on hold for no reason. Customers were repeatedly pressured to stay with the company or their cancellation requests were not processed. Those who called faced having to make unreasonable efforts, hassle and difficulty when trying to switch to another provider.
12: I'm Olivia Noon at the BBC in London.
15: As NATO leaders meet in Turkey, many political watchers in Europe say there must be a united front, a united Europe that's not afraid to stand up to President Donald Trump. I'm Marco Werman. That story and more global news next time on The World.
10: 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And extreme heat warning continues, a high near 114 today in Phoenix, and we're already at 97 degrees at Sky Harbor at 752.
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17: From Marketplace, I'm Sabri Benishore, in for Kimberly Adams. So just to recap where things stand, the U.S. says Iran violated a memorandum of understanding when it attacked 3 tankers in the Strait of Hormuz. And so the U.S. says it launched airstrikes against targets in Iran and canceled a waiver allowing Iran to sell oil. Iran says that and Israeli attacks on southern Lebanon were violations, and Iran targeted U.S. military sites around the Persian Gulf. President Trump says the ceasefire is, quote, over, but that talks can continue. So that's where we're at. Oil prices are up 7.5% so far this morning. We've got Dan Coatsworth here to talk about the economic ripple effects. He's head of markets at the UK-based investment platform AJ Bell. Hi, Dan.
18: Good morning to you.
17: So let's talk about oil prices, because that feeds in, as we have seen, to everything, you know, from fertilizer and food to transportation. Oil prices had fallen at one point very close to where they were before the war. Is that progress just about to be out the window? What happens to oil prices now?
18: I mean, as we're speaking, you know, you're looking 5-6% jump in a single day. I mean, this is the market stepping back with, you know, quite sort of alarmed by what's going on. For Donald Trump to come out and essentially say the ceasefire is over, it has really shocked people. And of course, people are now asking the question, saying like, well, hang on a minute. I thought that, you know, oil prices coming back would suggest that the Strait of Hormuz was, it was reopening. We were seeing ships going through, but now essentially saying, well, there's a major risk to traffic flowing through the Strait of Hormuz again. And so therefore, the attention switches back to concerns about oil supplies going forward. Of course, that's why the price is jumping up. I mean, you know, for a one-day movement, we haven't seen this for a while, because whilst it feels like, you know, we've been going for months and months where oil's actually been trading really high, it has been, you know, it's been falling quite a lot recently. So, yeah, just to the point where everyone thought this is, you know, everything seems to be near a resolution, it's like we've torn up the piece of paper and we've got to start again.
17: Are ships going through at all right now?
18: So what's been happening is there has been some traffic, but part of the reason why Donald Trump has sort of said that ceasefire over is because there were some attacks on commercial ships going through the Strait of Hormuz a couple of days ago. So I think that the idea that, you know, that traffic is flowing freely, it was never going to return to normal at the click of a finger. There's been some traffic going through, but now, of course, the question mark is anything going to go through now?
17: Consumers had been getting some relief at the gas pump. The average price of gas has fallen in recent weeks in the U.S. down to $3.80 a gallon. How quickly does an escalation like what we're seeing take to show up at the gas pump?
18: The normal trend is for as soon as sort of oil prices go up, you'd see immediately at the gas pump for those prices to go up. What you typically see is a lag for when oil prices fall. It still costs motorists a lot more, you know, before they can see those savings. So, yeah, unfortunately, you'll probably feel it in your pocket very soon. If you go up to fill up today, you'll see it. Of course, the other thing is that, you know, oil prices having come back in recent weeks, that should have been positive for consumer sentiment, for people's sort of feeling a bit more perhaps willing to go and spend money in the shops. It might be good for businesses thinking about investing in the future, because now these sort of oil prices going back up again, that sort of puts question markers like, do I need to sort of worry, perhaps spend a little less when I go to shops? And businesses are going, well, you know, we're back to uncertainty. Do I pause on any sort of major investment plans or any hiring plans? So this is quite a significant event. And I think markets will be watching to see if this is just a one-day knee-jerk reaction, or actually are we now back into the territory where we could see multiple days in a row where cost pressures go up again.
17: Dan Coatsworth, head of markets at the UK-based investment platform AJ Bell. Dan, thank you so much.
18: You're welcome.
17: All right, let's take a look at the numbers. The Dow is down 1.4%. That is 742 points. The S&P 500 is down 0.7%. The NASDAQ is down 0.6%. The yield on the 10-year Treasury is zooming right on up. It's at 4.59%.
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17: Chaos in the Strait of Hormuz is threatening a new round of inflation pressure, and it turns out consumers have kind of been bracing for this. The Federal Reserve Bank of New York has this survey where they ask people what they expect inflation to do, and yeah, they expect it to be bad, 3.7% over the next year, and that was when consumers were mildly optimistic about gas prices. Marketplace's Henry Epp reports.
19: Typically, if gas prices fall, consumers temper their expectations for inflation in the near term. But that's not happening right now, says Sarah House, an economist at Wells Fargo, because we've just gotten so used to seeing one price increase after another.
20: If it wasn't media headlines about tariff-related cost increases, then it was gasoline. If it wasn't egg prices, it's beef prices.
19: And that's giving us this sense that prices are just going to keep rising, which is a big deal, because if we think prices are going to go up, that can cause them to go up.
21: So inflation expectations are one of those places where belief can create its own reality.
19: Justin Wolfers is a professor of economics and public policy at the University of Michigan. For example, consumers might go buy cars or appliances now if they think those things will get more expensive. That can drive up demand and push prices higher. Or workers will ask for raises to handle higher prices.
21: My boss gives me the raise, and all of a sudden my boss has to raise his or her prices.
19: One difference between this current bout of inflation and the one we went through after the pandemic, there aren't as many open jobs, says Omer Sharif at Inflation Insights.
22: This is not the kind of labor market where you can really kind of push wage demands like you were able to do in 2022 or 2021.
19: And that could hold inflation back, Sharif says, though it's not an ideal situation for workers. I'm Henry Epp for Marketplace.
17: And in New York, I'm Sabri Benishore with the Marketplace Morning Report. 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
10: Well, today and tomorrow should be the hottest days of this extreme heat warning. 114 today. It got to 113 yesterday. 107 is average. We're already at 97 degrees, 8 o'clock.
25: Good morning. The pressure on Graham Plattner to end his Senate bid in Maine keeps growing. In this hour, we'll speak with a former state senator who once campaigned with Plattner and now stands ready to replace him. It's Morning Edition from NPR News.
10: Ahead in KJZZ News, the latest on a disagreement between Arizona's Water Banking Authority and Valley Cities over how backup water supplies should be shared.
25: Brands are paying millions of dollars to be an official partner of the FIFA Men's World Cup. I'm Michelle Martin.
26: And I'm Martinez. To ensure that those brands get a return on their investment, FIFA promises a clean stadium, meaning no exposure for anyone else. Also, former Interior Secretary Deb Haaland, the first Native American cabinet secretary, is out with a new memoir. And we look at the rise of artificial intelligence in election ads. It's Wednesday, July 8th. In comics, Superman's birthday is Leap Day. But today, the man who plays him on screen, David Cornsweet, is 33 years old. News is next.
27: Live from NPR News in Washington, I'm Windsor Johnston. President Trump says the U.S. military will likely carry out additional airstrikes against Iran tonight after attacking Iranian targets overnight. The president also declared the ceasefire over as he expressed frustration with Tehran at the NATO summit in Turkey today. NPR's Deepa Shivaran.
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1: In Maine are preparing a process to replace him if he withdraws. Devin Murphy Anderson is the executive director of the state's Democratic Party.
2: We have repeatedly reiterated to Graham Plattner's team that they have no role in determining our next Democratic nominee for the U.S. Senate, nor in determining what this process looks like. We have also reiterated that Graham Plattner must drop out of this race so that Democrats in Maine can focus on defeating Susan Collins this November.
1: Plattner has denied the latest allegations as well as earlier claims of abusive behavior. The candidate says he's taking time to consider his next steps. A federal judge has rejected the Justice Department's attempt to gain access to the personal information of Fulton County, Georgia's 2020 election workers. It's a setback for President Trump's investigation into Georgia and his unproven claims that voter fraud there cost him the presidency. Melissa Fato from member station WABE in Atlanta reports.
3: Fulton County officials argued a DOJ subpoena requesting the names and information of every county employee and poll volunteer was meant to harass and intimidate them. They asked a federal judge to intervene. In his decision, U.S. District Judge William Ray called the subpoena highly burdensome and unreasonable. He also noted the statute of limitations has long since passed, so the feds couldn't use the information to charge anyone with a crime. Ray scolded the DOJ for trying to use grand jury powers to gain private information without a legitimate purpose. For NPR News, I'm Melissa Fato in Atlanta.
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0: From KJZZ News in Phoenix, good morning. I'm Phil Latzman. One traffic situation popped up. On the Loop 101 eastbound in the North Valley, there's a crash blocking a right lane that's near 7th Avenue. The Arizona Water Banking Authority and Valley Cities are in disagreement about how a pool of backup water stored underground should be shared. As KJZZ's Alex Hager reports, they described their differences in a meeting that was held yesterday.
5: Since the late 90s, taxpayers in Valley Cities have been funding a program to put excess Colorado River water in storage. Now, big cutbacks are on the horizon. The agency that runs the storage program argues that its water should be preserved into the future. Water bank leaders suggested it's not their responsibility to give cities 100% of the amount they lost to cutbacks. They hinted that cities might need to prove they're conserving water to get any from storage. The cities seem to disagree. They say they've been paying to store water, and the water bank is legally responsible to make them whole in the face of cutbacks. The water bank says it wants to give the cities answers by the end of this month. Alex Hager, KJZZ News, Phoenix.
0: Arizona's Attorney General Chris Mays is dropping her legal fight to require parents of children to use vouchers to document how each and every purchase they make is truly educational. From KJZZ's politics desk, Wayne Shutsky has more on that.
6: Mays agreed to settle a lawsuit brought by the Goldwater Institute, which challenged her position that individual supplemental items bought by parents must be listed in a specific educational curriculum to qualify for reimbursement. The challenger said the mandate, which had been implemented by the Department of Education, created unnecessary hurdles for items as simple as books and pencils. As part of the deal, the State Department of Education has agreed to a scaled-back system. Parents will now have to legally attest that the items will support a student's curriculum or course of study and are not being purchased for any other purpose. That will also include a warning that providing false information can lead to suspension or loss of voucher funds. Wayne Shutsky, KJZZ News, Phoenix.
0: Planned Parenthood Arizona clinics are once again providing care for patients insured through Medicaid. Those services have been on pause since September. KJZZ's Catherine Davis-Young has more on that.
7: It was already illegal to use Medicaid funds to pay for abortions, but the Republican tax and spending mega bill passed last summer included a provision that also barred Medicaid reimbursements for STI checks or other types of reproductive health care performed at some abortion clinics. That provision expired this week, and Planned Parenthood Arizona CEO April Donovan says lower-income patients are already returning.
8: I think with the influx we're seeing in phone calls right now to our offices, that those patients are coming back.

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1: And let's toss it over to KJZZ's Lauren Gilger with a preview of what's ahead on the show at 9. Good morning, Lauren.
2: Good morning to you, Phil. So firefighters are battling blazes across the state, as we know, after a record dry winter, a hot spring. Coming up on the show, as some have rushed to protect their homes, though, others have rushed to bet on how destructive the fires will be. And we'll remember an architectural legend in Arizona. That and more in 10 minutes.
1: All right, thanks, Lauren. A check of KJZZ News at 8:49. Fire crews are making progress with containing Arizona's largest active wildfire. The Pocket Fire north of Sedona near Oak Creek Canyon has burned over 27,000 acres, about 42 square miles. Officials say it's 51% contained, rather, but fire spokesman Bob Poole says weather remains a concern.
3: Around the fire, we may get some storms. The problem with that is we start getting erratic winds.
1: More than 1,200 fire personnel continue to battle the blaze. State Route 89A remains closed between Sedona and Flagstaff, except for residents in Oak Creek Canyon. Surrounding areas remain on high alert for evacuations. The Department of Justice sent Arizona Secretary of State Adrian Fontes a letter on Tuesday threatening to prosecute election officials if non-citizens are found on the voter rolls. From KJZZ's politics desk, Cameron Sanchez has more.
4: Arizona is one of multiple states that received similar letters. Fontes says Arizona already has the strongest voter eligibility checks in the country, and election officials are doing their jobs diligently. He says it's insulting for Harmy Dillon, the Assistant Attorney General for Civil Rights, to suggest otherwise.
5: And I will stand behind every one of our county recorders and all of our county elections officials if the Department of Justice decides that they want to go the wrong way and be enemies to the folks who are actually running our elections instead of being partners for the benefit of Arizona's voters.
4: Fontes asked that Dillon and the federal government provide his office with more resources rather than making threats. Cameron Sanchez, KJZZ News, Phoenix.
1: The Department of Homeland Security has confirmed 7 people in custody at an ICE facility in Florence have been infected with measles. Arizona Public Health Association Director Will Humble says detention centers are challenging environments to contain the extremely contagious virus.
6: We have rapid turnover of people in a congregate setting with lots of shared air. And my understanding is they have very limited, if any, vaccination records to know who's unvaccinated.
1: In a statement, DHS said infected detainees and others who may have been exposed are now quarantined. All in-person visitation for non-legal purposes is currently suspended at the Florence site. You can find all of our news online at kjzz.org.
7: Remember Google Glass? Guess how long ago that was? I had to look it up. 2014, over a decade. Google Glass belly flopped, but smart glasses are back. Meta has had success, Apple's ramping up, Snapchat dropped some hideous shades. So we are going to reassess the technology and worry about privacy on the next Today Explained.
1: 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Today could be the hottest day at 114. Right now, it's 99 in Phoenix at 852.
0: This is Morning Edition from NPR News. I'm A. Martinez.
8: And I'm Michelle Martin. Good morning. Seaweed is washing up on beaches along Florida's east coast, and local communities are spending millions of dollars to deal with it. Rishna Kirpalani reports.
9: The sound of the ocean is now accompanied by the sound of tractors on Miami Beach. They're scooping up big piles of a smelly brown seaweed called sargassum.
10: These guys, the whole morning is coming and going, trying to clean up the beach, but there's a lot. You know, it's kind of ugly.
9: That's Marco Pierobon, a tourist from Argentina. He visits Miami once a year on his way up to Orlando for a volleyball tournament. He remembers seeing a lot of sargassum last year.
10: But I think this year is worse.
9: Researchers like Chunmin Hu agree. He's a professor of oceanography at the University of South Florida. Hu tracks sargassum using NASA satellite data. And he said so far in the Gulf of Mexico,
11: what we have observed was a record amount of sargassum compared to history for the same time of year.
9: And June marked the second highest year for sargassum in the entire Atlantic Ocean. Sargassum is a natural habitat for a lot of marine life. Originally, it was found in a region in the Atlantic Ocean called the Sargasso Sea. But in recent years, it's been growing and shifting. Massive amounts are now stretching from West Africa to the Gulf of Mexico.
11: Actually, I coined the name I call this the Great Atlantic Sargassum Belt.
9: Each year, pieces of that sargassum belt break off. Ocean currents carry them to the Caribbean and up Florida's east coast. This year, some have even been spotted as far north as North Carolina. Who says that global warming plays a role?
11: The ocean has warmed on an average 0.1 or 0.2 degree per decade. You think, well, that's pretty small, right? But for plants, this is a lot.
9: The rotten egg smell and seaweed-covered sand can ruin vacations. Sasha Raven lives in New Zealand. She's visited Miami Beach with her daughter since 2021. But this year...
12: Why would I come to swim and spend time on the beach if there's all the seaweed? There's no reason.
9: If nothing is done to clean up the sargassum, Florida could see billions in economic losses across tourism, recreation, and fisheries, says Dee Jin. He's with the Woods Hole Oceanographic Institution in Massachusetts, where he studied the impact of sargassum. Fewer tourists, he says, leads to emptier restaurants and hotels.
13: So you have this economy-wide ripple effect.
9: That's why Miami-Dade County spends millions of dollars dealing with the stinky brown seaweed, but only once it reaches its beaches. They can't touch it while it's in the ocean.
14: And that's because the waters are either federally regulated or state regulated.
9: That's Chris Bumpus with the county's Parks Department. He says that they're not allowed to put up barriers to keep sargassum from coming to shore. Back on Miami Beach, 6 hours into sargassum removal, tractors have cleared several blocks, but a thin ribbon of brown seaweed still traces the shoreline. Piero Bon, the Argentinian tourist, surveys the sand.
10: The whole beach, it's really dusty with the sargassum. You can go to the sea right now because it's really ugly, right?
9: He looks out into the ocean, where jewel-toned emerald water is dotted with floating patches of brown seaweed, ready to come ashore. For NPR News, I'm Reshma Kirpalani in Miami Beach.
0: Raptors, such as hawks and falcons, are masters of the air, effortlessly navigating the skies. New research looks at how these birds compensate for lost feathers and provide insights that may inform aircraft design. Here's NPR's Ari Daniel.
15: Alfonso Martinez Carmena spent his summer vacations growing up visiting the wild areas of northern Spain, gazing upwards at a range of birds of prey.
16: You have like kestrels, and then you have the big size black vultures, golden eagles.
15: He'd admire the birds for hours through his binoculars, watching them glide smoothly through the air, imagining the views.
16: You wonder what the views would be being that bird when you were a kid.
15: The raptors later inspired Martinez Carmena to pursue his PhD in aerospace engineering. But when he went on to become a researcher at UC Davis, he found his way back to the birds, eager to understand a raptor's mastery of flight, even as it molts and loses its feathers.
16: With time, feathers may get damaged, so they may have gaps in their wings, in their tails.
15: These gaps alter the aerodynamics of the birds, yet they're clearly still able to fly. And Martinez Carmena wanted to know,
16: how are they doing it? What can we learn from them?
15: He teamed up with the California Raptor Center at the university to work with Jack, a majestic 14-year-old red-tailed hawk.
16: It's a very, patient bird. From the very beginning, I think he behaved really well at my presence.
15: Martinez Carmena installed 4 high-speed cameras to record Jack in the summer as he was molting, and again in the winter once he regrew all his feathers.
16: We wanted to reproduce the 3D trajectory of the bird. So, looking at the tail, looking at the wings, different points.
15: He and his colleagues were interested in how Jack managed to fly between perches, an especially athletic aerial maneuver.
16: In which the bird approaches the target and it has to slow down from whatever speed they were flying at to almost zero, and precisely land.
15: The analysis revealed that Jack subtly altered his body to accommodate the missing feathers by positioning his wings closer together during a portion of each wing beat and angling his tail farther downwards just after taking off, allowing the hawk to perch successfully over and over, even while molting.
16: Understanding like how birds adjust their flight may help rehab centers to tailor specific exercises to strengthen those muscles.
15: There may be broader engineering lessons as well that could inspire alternative aircraft designs or suggest how an aircraft might compensate if it were to become physically compromised. The research is published in the Royal Society Publishing Journal.
17: I really love this kind of work because you not only have to be really good at flight when you're in tip-top condition, but you also have to be able to fly when there's things wrong with you.
15: Lydia France is a flight biologist at the University of Oxford who wasn't involved in the study. For her, the main limitation is the work's based on a single bird, but she says it's an important starting point and that molting is just one difficulty a bird may face when flying.
17: They might get wet from the rain. That adds a lot of weight. There may be mud splattered on them. The females may have eggs inside.
15: So it behooves birds like Jack to be able to flex their flying behavior, accommodating a forever shifting set of variables to stay aloft. Ari Daniel, NPR News.
0: This is Morning Edition from NPR News. I'm A. Martinez.
8: And I'm Michelle Martin.
1: And I'm Phil Latzman. Thanks so much for being with us on this Wednesday morning. And our original production, the show, is next here on member-supported KJZZ, FM Phoenix, and HD. 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
1: 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That'll be this morning at 10 after the show coming up next year. Listen more, learn more on 91.5. 113 yesterday was 6 degrees above, expecting a 114 today as that extreme heat warning extends through tomorrow. And temps stay in the 110s. We're still at 99 in Phoenix, 9 o'clock.
2: Congressman and gubernatorial candidate Andy Biggs is pushing to stop Democrats from expanding the U.S. Supreme Court. But a decade ago, when he was Arizona Senate president, he helped make Arizona's larger.
20: As we continue to grow in the population in this state, and we continue to see an influx of litigation, this is appropriate to get ahead of the curve.
2: I'm Lauren Gilger. Also today on the show, plans to turn a surprise warehouse into a detention facility are on hold. People are betting on how destructive wildfires will be and how an Arizona nonprofit is trying to help Medicaid recipients stay enrolled with new work requirements.
21: But imagine being told you need to complete 80 hours of work a month, training, education, or work or community service to keep coverage. Nobody tells you where to start.
2: That and more on the show after a check of this hour's news.
8: Live from NPR News, I'm Lakshmi Singh. President Trump says the U.S. ceasefire with Iran is over. He said it on the sidelines of the NATO summit in Turkey this morning as reporters asked him about the U.S.'s latest retaliatory strike on Iran overnight. NPR's Danielle Kurtzleben reports on Trump's remarks in Ankara.
22: These strikes extend a conflict that European countries just didn't want to be a part of. And now Trump, of course, has said that he considers the ceasefire dead. Now, add on to all of that the other Trump NATO baggage, which is considerable. The White House had gone into this summit prepared to continue pushing NATO countries to spend more on defense, as they have been pushing for throughout his presidency. And Trump this morning also repeated that he wants the U.S. to take over Greenland, so taking territory from a fellow NATO member, which doesn't go over well with other NATO members.
8: NPR's Danielle Kurtzleben traveling with the president. Kentucky Governor Andy Beshear is trying to find out what's going on with one of his state's U.S. senators.
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1: Captured a medical call to McConnell's D.C. home. D.C. Fire and EMS dispatch reported an unconscious person, later saying CPR was in progress. Claudia DeSalves, NPR News.
2: At least 17 states are affected by an intestinal parasite known as Cyclospora. Houston Public Media's Sonia Kinyua has more.
3: Cyclospora is typically bred through the contamination of food and water with feces and can be linked to several raw food sources. While the condition is not easily passed person to person, the symptoms can be troubling. They include nausea, cramping and bloating associated with diarrhea, and fatigue. Catherine Troisi, a professor of epidemiology at UT Health School of Public Health, says the intestinal bug is rarely fatal, but
4: if you are sick, it is important to contact your health care provider because the illness can be treated with antibiotics, and left untreated, particularly in the elderly, the very young, people with immunocompromising diseases, it can be quite serious.
3: Troisi advises to wash your hands and produce with hot water when preparing raw foods to avoid getting sick. For NPR News, I'm Sonia Kinyua in Houston.
2: This is NPR News. Supporters of a federal agency that helps farmers protect soil and water say they're worried about staff cuts. WWNO's Eva Tasfai has details.
5: In the first 6 months of last year, the Natural Resources Conservation Service lost more than 2,500 of its 12,000 employees. Then the USDA proposed to eliminate another 3,000 next year. Andy Brown with the Louisiana Farm Bureau says NRCS offices are one of the main ways that farmers work directly with the USDA.
6: We have fought back and we have a voice. We think that's a little deeper cut than we really want to see.
5: An agriculture appropriations bill puts about $600 million back into NRCS, which would mean a smaller staff cut. It still needs to clear the Senate. For NPR News, I'm Eva Tesfaye in New Orleans.
2: Birds routinely shed and regrow their feathers. Well, there's new research looking at how a red-tailed hawk still manages its aerial acrobatics. Here's NPR's Ari Daniel.
7: Researchers at UC Davis installed high-speed cameras to record the hawk as he was molting and once he regrew all his feathers. They tracked his 3D movements as he flew between perches. The bird subtly altered his body to accommodate the missing feathers by positioning his wings slightly closer together and angling his tail farther downwards.
8: How birds adjust their flight may help rehab centers to tailor specific exercises to strengthen those muscles.
7: There may be broader engineering lessons as well, says aerospace engineer Alfonso Martinez Carmena. The findings could inspire alternative aircraft designs or suggest how an aircraft might compensate once physically compromised.
2: It's NPR.
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10: Good morning from KJZZ News in Phoenix. I'm Bridget Dowd, in for Bruce Drummond. The Arizona Supreme Court has sided with Maricopa County Recorder Justin Heap in his ongoing election fight with the county's Board of Supervisors. From KJZZ's politics desk, Wayne Shutsky reports.
11: The Supreme Court overturned an appeals court decision that pressed pause in the ongoing fight over control of the county's elections. In her order, Chief Justice Ann Scott Timmer reinstated a lower court order that found the supervisors illegally removed Heap's access to IT systems and returned some election duties to the recorder's office. To avoid creating confusion during the ongoing primary elections, Timmer adopted an interim plan proposed by Heap that would temporarily keep many existing election systems and procedures in place, such as voting locations. It would also postpone plans to split complicated voter databases used by both the recorder and supervisors to run elections. Wayne Shutsky, KJZZ News, Phoenix.
10: A former University of Arizona basketball player is accused of committing multi-million-dollar fraud for years, starting when he was in Tucson. KJZZ's Matthew Casey reports.
12: Kerr Kriisa, an Estonian national, became a fan favorite while at U of A from 2020 through the spring of 23. He was indicted under seal in West Virginia last month. The now unsealed indictment says in 2022, Kriisa began taking in more than $2 million by lying and posing as other people. Kriisa allegedly lied about getting a loan and plans to sell his organs to repay someone. He also allegedly

0: posed as his own mother, requesting money to pay for cancer treatments and to save the family farm. Matthew Casey, KJZZ News, Phoenix.
1: In sports, the Padres beat the Diamondbacks 4-1 last night in San Diego. The two teams play the third of a four-game series in San Diego this evening. You can find these stories as well as all of our news online at KJZZ.org. We're looking for a high of 113 degrees today in Phoenix. It's 100 degrees at 9:08.
2: Good morning and welcome to the show here on KJZZ 91.5 in Phoenix. I'm Lauren Gilger. Coming up, people are betting on wildfires, which is sparking concerns about arson, and getting to the bottom of a mailbox mystery in northern Arizona. But first this morning, let's take a trip back in time to 2016, when then Arizona Governor Doug Ducey made a controversial move. He expanded Arizona State Supreme Court from 5 justices to 7 and then appointed 2 Republicans to fill the new seats. Democrats at the time blasted the move as an attempt to stack the court with conservatives, but then Arizona Senate President Andy Biggs supported it.
3: As we continue to grow in the population in this state, and we continue to see an influx of litigation, this is appropriate to get ahead of the curve. Arizona is one of the states with the fewest number of justices on the state Supreme Court. There are some much higher than us, and this moving to 7 would be an appropriate number at this time, and I support this and ask everyone to vote yes.
2: Fast forward to today, and Congressman-turned-Republican gubernatorial candidate Andy Biggs is working to stop Democrats from adding new justices to the U.S. Supreme Court. But he says it's not the same situation. Stacey Bartschinger covers state politics for the Arizona Republic and has the story and joins us now to tell us more. Good morning, Stacey.
4: Hey, good morning, Lauren.
2: So Biggs has introduced a resolution calling for a constitutional amendment here to cap the number of justices. This is to do with the U.S. Supreme Court, right?
4: Yeah, that's right. He wants to keep it at 9, which is the current makeup of the court. He says that this is because some Democrats and high profile ones at that, including Kamala Harris, have talked about adding justices to sort of water down the current conservative majority.
2: Right. So as you're reporting, though, Biggs was involved in making Doug Ducey, you know, Doug Ducey's move happen a decade ago, expanding the court, right?
4: Yeah, that's right. So I had just noticed his proposed constitutional amendment and got to wondering where he was at a decade ago when Governor Ducey proposed a similar plan here in Arizona, and then went back and found the same clip that that y'all just played of him, you know, being in favor of that expansion.
2: Yeah. So you talked to him about this. He says it's not the same thing, not the same situation. What did he have to say?
4: Yeah, I mean, he denied that his motivation was political, you know, that this was court packing to build a conservative majority in Arizona. He talked about businesses that were frustrated because they have a lot of cases before the court and they wanted it to be more efficient. The problem here is the expansion in Arizona was opposed by the Chief Justice at the time, who said it wasn't necessary, that efficiencies would be better accomplished by changing other parts of the court system. And a lot of the argument about efficiency was later proven to not be true. In later years, the court didn't put out more opinions, and other justices have come out and said that wasn't actually realized by the expansion.
2: Right. Ducey at the time had argued that the expansion of the court, and as we heard Biggs argue there, you know, would help with this growing caseload as the population got bigger in the state. It's not only that it didn't come to fruition, it almost has done the opposite, right?
4: Well, yeah, there's, you know, I went back and looked at our reporting in the years just after the expansion, and, you know, there was no evidence that they had significantly increased opinions that they were putting out. There was some sort of ebb and flow, but certainly raised a lot of questions about whether the stated mission of expansion were actually accomplished.
2: So, Stacey, what does Biggs have to say about why he wants this constitutional amendment now? Like, why does he not want the U.S. Supreme Court to be expanded?
4: It's really based on, you know, the Democrats that he says are motivated by political reasons, you know, that they just want to water down the conservative majority that is on the court. He said he prefers the sort of typical ebb and flow, which is, you know, the president gets to appoint one of the 9 or three of the nine justices, and that should be sort of the normal way of the ideological tilt of the court.
2: Mm. So Governor Katie Hobbs was also involved a decade ago, right, in 2016. She was a leading Senate Democrat at the time and opposed this move to expand the state Supreme Court. What'd she have to say about this now?
4: Yeah, you know, this is kind of funny because she and Biggs overlapped for, I think, 4 years in the Senate. And she was one of the vocal opponents as the Senate Democratic leader at the time that called this Governor Ducey's court packing plan. So I had a chance to ask her briefly about it before my story published. And she said she thought it sounded a little bit hypocritical that Biggs had was now supporting a fixed number of justices on the U.S. Supreme Court.
2: Mm-hmm. And Biggs, of course, bristled at that. These two could very well end up facing each other in, you know, the governor's election this fall.
4: Yeah, absolutely. And I know that this story is one example of how much that race might end up with all of us looking back to votes where they diverged, you know, when they were both in the Senate.
2: Biggs has also supported a plan, Stacey, to split up federal courts, right? This is aimed at the Ninth Circuit.
4: Mm-hmm. Yeah. And in our interview, he talked quite a bit about that. This is a longstanding kind of conservative issue, especially targeting the Ninth Circuit, which includes Arizona. It's kind of viewed as the most liberal of the circuits. His argument is it's just geographically very diverse. It's very big. And so it should be, I guess the states would be better served if you broke it up into a couple of different circuits.
2: And that would have massive implications, right, in terms of the appeals court decisions we often see come down on major cases in the state.
4: Yeah, it really could. I don't know how real that plan to split it up is. And, you know, he brought this up as we were talking about court reform.
2: Mm-hmm.
4: But it doesn't seem that it would influence the number of justices on the Supreme Court.
2: So lastly here for you, Stacey, how likely is this resolution that Biggs has introduced in Congress to pass?
4: Totally slim, not likely whatsoever. It just is very, very hard to get a constitutional amendment across the finish line. You know, it has to pass by a 2/3 vote in Congress and then also be ratified by 38 states. So that is just such a long shot.
2: Yeah. Okay. We'll leave it there for now. Stacey Bartschinker covers state politics for the Arizona Republic. Stacey, thanks for coming on. Appreciate it.
4: Of course. Thanks for having me.
2: Surprise residents who were angry about the federal government turning a local warehouse into an immigration detention center can take a sigh of relief this week. That's because the feds have agreed to hold off on their conversion of the warehouse until it completes an environmental review. The agreement comes months after Arizona Attorney General Chris Mays sued the government over the proposed warehouse. And it's just the latest news in the ongoing debate over the Department of Homeland Security's attempt to convert massive warehouses like this into ICE detention centers across the country. Michael Wriston broke the story for Project Saltbox, and he's on the line now to tell us more. Good morning, Michael.
5: Hey, good morning. Happy to be here.
2: Thanks for coming on. So this is kind of the latest move in this ongoing court battle between the Arizona AG and DHS over this surprise warehouse, which sparked so much outrage when people found out what was supposed to happen there. Now they've asked the judge to pause the case.
5: They have, yes.
2: Tell us about what they're asking there, where the case stands now.
5: Yeah, so recently, within the last couple of weeks, the Department of Homeland Security has announced that they are planning to actually offload a number of these warehouses, seven of them. Unfortunately, Surprise is not one of the ones that they're looking to offload. But with that renewed attention to the warehouse initiative and sort of this step back on DHS's part, in Surprise, the Attorney General and the Department of Homeland Security have reached an agreement that they would essentially pause the case and that the, you know, ICE and their inspectors would have to go through and do a rigorous National Environmental Policy Act review and generate what is called a record of environmental consideration that goes above and beyond what they did a couple of months ago.
2: Right.
5: And the idea there is they need to do a better job determining if there are any environmental impacts, not just to the people that live in Surprise, but to any potential people that would be housed inside that warehouse.
2: Right, right. So back up a minute and remind us what the Attorney General of Arizona argued when she sued DHS over this in April. Her argument, a lot of it had to do with this lack of an environmental review, right?
5: Right. Yeah. So the concern that came out of the initial filing that she filed months ago was that when ICE bought the warehouse, they did not do a thorough enough job investigating the environmental impacts, the policies and procedures that the federal government passed as law that dictate how they would purchase the property and then use the property down the line. In the filings that DHS subsequently submitted, the documents that they released, it shows that, they really, I hesitate to use the word pencil whipped, but they did rush through a lot of the environmental considerations. Some of them were completed in as little as, a couple of hours on the day that the property was bought or within close proximity to the filing of the lawsuit. So it looks like that process was rushed and in some cases skipped. One of the glaring omissions was the warehouse sits across the street from a chemical storage site. And none of that shows up in the record of environmental consideration that ICE initially did.
2: Right. So talk a little bit more for us, Michael, about what this kind of environmental review might entail. Like you're getting at, it's more than, pollution and water concerns.
5: Right. So the environmental consideration would take into effect or take into consideration any impact to human habitants stemming from a change in use. So right now the warehouse is an industrial shell. It's plumbed and outfitted to basically service freight storage. It has just a few toilets, not a lot of sinks. So obviously there's the water consideration. What would it take to convert this warehouse into something that could hold 1,500 or more human beings? So obviously there's water that's a concern there. But then they would also have to look at, air conditioning. What would the impact be if they had to better ventilate this? Are there ground chemicals? Are there impacts on native species? Impacts on waterways and tributaries to other water sources? Proximity to chemicals or things that could infiltrate the soil, the water, the food supplies, etc. So it is a wide-ranging, very broad scope survey of all things environmental. And that's just part of it. The other part, of course, is the procedural act. How did ICE go about purchasing it? And are they following federal guidelines for doing this conversion, or are they sidestepping them?
2: Right. Let me back up for a moment to Michael and just talk a little bit about what kind of reaction this got from many, many residents in Surprise when folks found out the plans for this giant warehouse, that it was planned to hold many, many migrants at some point. What did folks have to say? And this was not rare, we should say. This happened in many places around the country where ICE purchased these warehouses.
5: Right. I would classify it in Surprise and in other places as full-throated bipartisan outrage. I mean, on the left side of the political spectrum, you had people that are very clearly and evidently upset about the human rights implications of housing human beings in a warehouse or in a facility that wasn't built to purpose for detention. And then on the right, you had people that were very upset about the financial implications, misspenditure of government funding that inevitably ended up being useless or not necessarily seen through to its purpose. So bipartisan outrage. You've seen deep coalitions of people across the both aisles showing up to fight this. Surprise was a great example because you had high schoolers, you had people that were very early, very early in their lives coming forward and dedicating themselves to the cause of opposition. And that has continued on. I mean, even now, as they're taking a step back, it hasn't diminished that spirit of oversight that we've seen in folks that are in that community. They are keeping their eye open that this environmental review is done adequately, that no corners are cut. And I don't see the pressure being let off. I think that folks on the ground are going to see it all the way through to the end.
2: Mm. Last minute here for you, Michael. Project Saltbox has been tracking 11 of warehouses like this around the country that DHS bought up, planned to make into immigration detention facilities. As you mentioned, some of those are not going to go forward at this point. It sounds like many have been delayed or abandoned. Can you kind of summarize the overall picture right now in terms of DHS's plans to turn these warehouses into immigration holding or detention facilities?
5: So of the 11 that they bought for $1.07 billion, seven are targeted for offload. They're going to sell those or transition those to other federal departments for use.
6: Mm-hmm.
5: Of the remaining four, which are Surprise, Arizona, Williamsport, Maryland, and two in Texas, in El Paso and San Antonio, one of those, El Paso, is going to be converted into ICE office and training space. It will not be used for migrant detention or large-scale detention.
6: Okay.
5: There are no announced plans for San Antonio at this time.
6: Mm-hmm.
5: Williamsport is under a preliminary injunction facing a very similar NEPA requirement as Surprise. And Surprise, obviously, is now settled with the AG that they're going to do that same NEPA review. So despite owning 11 properties outright, they've only really got plans for one.
6: Okay. All right. Michael Wriston with Project Saltbox joining us to talk about the latest on this Surprise warehouse. Michael, thank you very much for coming back on the show. I appreciate it.
5: Thank you.
6: And this is the show.
1: Good morning. 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In traffic right now, there's a disabled vehicle on the right shoulder on the US 60 eastbound near Greenfield Road in Mesa. Triple digits don't stop us from having some summer fun. Sign up for KJZZ's hotspots and we'll give you some ideas for what to do over the weekend. Just go to kjzz.org. Looking for a high of 113 degrees today in Phoenix. It's 100 degrees at 9:23.
7: KJZZ's sustainability reporting is supported in part by Carlisle Companies, a Phoenix-based building products company committed to making energy-efficient building materials, lowering greenhouse gas emissions, and reducing the amount of construction waste in landfills.
6: Good morning. It's the show on KJZZ 91.5. I'm Lauren Gilger. Coming up, the architectural world lost an icon earlier this week. Vern Swaback was Frank Lloyd Wright's youngest apprentice. We revisit a conversation with him from 2017. But first, last month on the show, we told you about new rules from the Federal Centers for Medicare and Medicaid Services outlining work requirements for Americans on Medicaid. Those rules come out of the One Big Beautiful Bill Act, but CMS's proposal went farther than some states had expected. They generally require non-pregnant adults between the ages of 19 and 64 to work at least 80 hours per month, and they will start on New Year's Day. That potentially means more work for our next guest. Catherine Adams is Executive Vice President at Pipeline Connects, which helps people find the right job opportunities. Adams says if the Arizona workforce system were a shopping mall, her nonprofit is the directory at the front door. And when my co-host Mark Brody spoke with her earlier, he asked what impact the new Medicaid work requirements might have on what she does.
8: We have thought about this a lot, and I think when people are hearing about these new work requirements, they often assume the challenge is that most people don't want to work, but that is not what we're seeing. Most people who can work already do, or they're actively trying to improve their situation through education or training. And so the challenge is often not that the system is complicated, but imagine being told you need to complete 80 hours of work a month, training, education, or work or community service to keep coverage. Nobody tells you where to start. That's the problem that Pipeline Connects can really help to solve.
9: Do you anticipate that once these cuts go into effect, you're going to have a lot more people coming to you looking for that kind of help?
8: Absolutely. I think why this is important now is the new requirement is going to add another layer of complexity. Again, it's not the concern of whether people are willing to participate. I think the concern is whether people know where to go, how to get connected, how to document their participation. For many, especially adults, they're returning to education or training after years away, and trying to navigate a system can be very overwhelming. So one of the biggest barriers that we're seeing is the misconceptions that just opportunity doesn't exist in general. But in many cases, opportunity is there. It's just hidden in plain sight. What's missing is really awareness. So community colleges in Arizona, workforce programs, apprenticeship opportunities, adult education providers, employers actively looking for talent, these all exist. But if people don't know how to find that, opportunity that's best suited for them, they might as well not exist. So often we say, you know, that a hidden opportunity is the same as no opportunity at all.
9: Are you prepared to handle a potential influx of people who need to find work and need to find work that they can document to keep their coverage?
8: Absolutely. So we, I just want to take an example for example's sake. So taking a single mom that lives in Yuma, she may be working part-time, receiving Medicaid and looking for a better paying career. She doesn't necessarily know whether she could get or needs a certificate. She should enroll in a college program, pursue healthcare training, or connect with the workforce center. These are all big questions. So instead of spending weeks trying to navigate multiple agencies, websites, Pipeline Connects can help her connect to programs and opportunities that make sense for her goals. So making a pathway visible based on where she's at.
9: So in terms of the documentation, how easy or difficult is it for somebody who is on Medicaid to get that documentation and get it in a timely manner in the format they need it so they can get it to where they need to get it to keep their coverage?
8: Yeah, so as we know, there's multiple ways you can document that. I want to talk about for an adult education student, this is really especially important. So someone may be earning a GED, completing an English as a second language program, earning a certified nursing assistant credential, or completing workforce readiness training, or maybe even finishing a healthcare certificate through adult education. All of these accomplishments matter. And they represent real progress towards employment and economic mobility. But too often, these achievements are trapped inside separate systems or paper records. So part of what we're doing is working to make these credentials visible so learners can move more easily and connect to jobs, education opportunities, and workforce programs. So when we think about these new requirements through Medicaid, the visibility matters. If someone's participating in training, earning credentials, or attending school, or preparing for employment, those achievements need to be easier to recognize and easier to build on.
9: How easy or difficult is it to sort of increase the visibility of those things?
8: So most people think of a career as a resume and a job application. We think of it as a journey. We are currently working to provide visible credentials, which is essentially an employment record, which is visibly on a profile that helps people ensure that all these steps along the journey can be recognized, and not only through that individual, but also by employers, colleges, and workforce partners.
9: Is it safe to say that you already work with Medicaid enrollees in Arizona?
8: Absolutely.
9: And what has their and your experience been in terms of, you know, making sure, because you referenced, you know, most people who are on Medicaid and are able to work are already working. Like, I guess, what are you hearing from them in terms of what these new requirements might mean for them?
8: I think the biggest opportunity that we're hearing about collectively, and we do work with different sectors. So we work with healthcare sector and we work with other sectors, but obviously everyone is affected by Medicaid. But really at the end of the day, what we're seeing is whether people can see a path forward and can we help them to have those opportunities that they seek more visible, accessible, and in a space where it's easier to navigate, so everyone has a fair chance to continue to move forward.
9: So what are you going to be watching for specifically once these new requirements take effect to see what kind of impact they're having both on the people with whom you're working, but also with Pipeline Connects?
8: Yeah, I think that, you know, we have a lot of data that we are able to take a look at within the system of Pipeline Connects. And it's telling us a lot. I mean, we're actually seeing where people are interested. So where does interest exist? We can see what careers people are exploring. We can see what pathways are starting to illuminate as being very viable or prioritized by our partners here, our community and employer partners. And we can see where industries are really attracting attention and looking for talent and starting to identify where awareness gaps exist. So if there's a strong demand from employers for healthcare workers, but relatively low awareness amongst learners or people seeking those opportunities, there's a red flag. So that's the kind of data and insight that really helps us that we can provide back to education providers or workforce organizations and even policymakers to help us collectively make better decisions for Arizona, especially with these new requirements. It's just important to kind of understand the landscape at a better collective view.
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0: The pocket fire burning near Sedona that's had surrounding communities on alert this week has reached 27,000 acres. More than 1,200 fire crews now say it's 51% contained. And that's just one blaze that's burning around the state, on top of several other large fires burning across the Southwest that are sparking evacuations and destruction and have resulted in the deaths of three firefighters. But as people are evacuated from wildfires this summer, rushing to protect their family and homes, others are heading to bedding sites like Poly Market to put down money on the fires. How big they'll grow, how long they could last, how much might be destroyed. Our next guest reports the practice has wildfire survivors calling it, quote, morally reprehensible, and experts worrying about arson. Kylie Moore wrote about it for High Country News, and she's on the line now to tell us more. Good morning, Kylie.
1: Good morning. Thanks so much for having me.
0: Thank you for coming on. So tell us first, just like, what exactly are people betting on here? What do the questions look like?
1: Right. So the questions, as you said, it could be anything from, you know, a fire reaching a certain number of acreage by a certain day. Could be a fire, you know, being extinguished by a certain day. The way that prediction markets work is that, you know, there are these contracts that people can buy and sell based on the outcome of future events, and they're usually framed as a specific question. So you can get as granular as you want to with anything from, you know, fire behavior, fire growth, fire spread, things like that.
0: Right. And they do tend to get pretty granular. This is part, of course, of the whole kind of world of prediction markets that's so exploding right now. You can literally bet on anything, right?
1: Yes, you can bet on, you know, which team will win the World Cup, who will attend Taylor Swift's wedding. The sky is the limit.
0: Yeah. And we should say these market hosts make money basically on each bet, right? And they're making probably a lot of money right now.
1: Yes.
0: Who creates the questions that folks are betting on here?
1: Yeah, so I can say at least for Poly Market, which is one of the two largest prediction markets, the Poly Market markets team, so employees of the company, are the ones creating questions, and they are, you know, seeing what is trending on social media, where there's a lot of interest, where there's a lot of eyeballs, and then creating those bets accordingly.
0: So you kind of analyzed this in the aftermath of the Eaton Fire in Southern California, where more than 16,000 structures were burned, 31 people died. People were betting on all of that?
1: Yes, they were. Yeah. So people spent about $1.2 million betting on both the Eaton Fire and the Palisades Fire, which burned in January 2025 in the greater Los Angeles area.
0: Right. And so there's obviously kind of an ethical question here. And you spoke with some survivors of those wildfires about this. What did they have to say?
1: Yeah. So they were flabbergasted was one of the words that they used for both of them that made it into the story. It was the first time that they had even heard that this happened. You know, they thought it was crass, heartless, morally reprehensible to, you know, gamble on their fate, the fate of their communities, the fate of other people. I think anytime these big fires, you know, not just burn a lot of structures, but cause fatalities, that really ups the ante on these bets and in general kind of increases the repulsion that I think people hear and feel when they, you know, when they learned about this happening.
0: Yeah. And as you outlined, there are a lot of money involved. But there was another big concern here that came up in your reporting on this, and that's arson.
1: Right. So, you know, if you go on to these prediction markets, you can find bets on other natural disasters too, hurricanes, volcanoes, tornadoes, et cetera. But wildfires are different because, you know, we have the ability to set them. Mm-hmm. We have the ability to control them in some ways. And so ethicists and just the general public are worried that, you know, if you want to win a bet, maybe you'd start a fire in order to do so. Obviously, there's no examples that we know of that happening yet. But as wildfires continue, you know, burning communities every summer, mm-hmm. and as prediction markets become more widespread, there's definitely a concern that this is going to create a perverse incentive for people.
0: Yeah. You spoke with one expert that said something that really struck me, that said something along the lines of, like, even just betting on something like this really diminishes the value of human life.
1: Right. I thought that was a really, really well-spoken way to describe it. You know, like, we're talking about people's lives, people's well-being, not even just the people who, you know, live and work in these communities, but also the firefighters who are risking their lives to try to control these fires and to keep us safe.
0: Yeah. And there's also a new platform specifically for betting on wildfires in California, but they're framing this, you're reporting, as a public good.
1: Right. So this was really fascinating. I found this platform kind of early on in my reporting. It's called Wildfire, but spelling with two Y's instead of two I's.
0: Okay.
1: And it purports to be the first California wildfire specific prediction market. It encourages people to trade on what fire does next. It's worth noting that it's currently using play money. So real money is not being exchanged yet, although they say that it's coming soon. And you can bet on, you know, fire behavior in any county or any city in the state on this platform. And you mentioned, you know, they're framing it as a public good. And that's one of the interesting pieces about prediction markets is they position themselves as harnessing the wisdom of crowds to come up with some sort of, you know, prediction or analysis that maybe experts might miss, is their reasoning.
0: Does the Forest Service use information like that?
1: No, absolutely not. Cal Fire and the Forest Service both told me they don't use prediction market data. They don't plan to. You know, they have their own complex data-driven models to predict fire behavior, and they don't want to be associated with a system that ties financial gain to wildfire outcomes.
0: Yeah. Okay, last 30 seconds for you, Kylie. There are efforts also to rein in prediction markets, right? And sometimes from specifically betting on things like this.
1: Right. So there's a kind of a growing tide at a state level to rein in prediction markets. Arizona has actually been leading the charge on that with the platform Kalshi. But so far, those attempts are really focused on topics like, you know, terrorism, assassination, and war. And so far, wildfire has not made that list.
0: All right. More to watch. Kylie Moore wrote about this for High Country News. Kylie, thank you for your reporting. Thanks for coming on the show.
1: Thank you so much.
0: And this is the show.
2: Good morning. Thanks for joining us for the show on KJZZ 91.5. In traffic right now, there's a disabled vehicle on the right shoulder on the I-17 southbound near Glendale Avenue in Phoenix. 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Looking for a high of 113 degrees today in Phoenix. It's 101 at 940.
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0: Good morning. It is the show here on KJZZ 91.5. I'm Lauren Gilger. Some residents of a community northeast of Flagstaff have had quite a bit of drama with their mail over the last couple of years. People living in Doney Park were moved into group mailboxes several years ago. Some had had mailboxes on their properties. But then in 2024, a vehicle crashed into the communal mailboxes, damaging them. That left residents needing to drive into Flagstaff to get their mail at the post office. And the process of getting their mailboxes put back up has been a bit of a saga. Sarah McLaughlin is a staff reporter for the Arizona Daily Sun and has been following this story. Sam McLaughlin spoke with my co-host Mark Brody, who has asked about the timeline. And if it's right that some of the residents used to have individual mailboxes, then they were all moved into group ones and then there was no mailbox at all.
4: That's roughly it. A lot of residents in the area had their own mailboxes when they first moved in, although there were some who, even from the start, were using what the Postal Service calls cluster box units, or CBUs. Those are the mailboxes that kind of look like little sets of lockers, you know, with an individual box for each residence, all grouped together in one unit.
5: Yeah.
4: And then a few years ago, the Postal Service announced that everyone in this particular neighborhood of Doney Park would need to start using the CBU. It was located relatively close to them, you know, a short drive down the road to pick up your mail and back. So from the folks I talked to, that wasn't much of a major inconvenience. The problem came when The CBU for this particular neighborhood got hit by a truck. And it was November 2024. The Postal Service came, picked it up, took it away, and told the residents, for the moment, you're going to have to drive into the main post office in Flagstaff to pick up your mail. And that's about a 10-mile drive each way.
5: Okay. And the residents pointed out some concerns about doing that in addition to the distance, but like it sounds like, you basically, some of them anyway, had to wait in line to pick up their mail.
4: I think they all have to wait in line to pick up their mail when they're doing this. So when they drive into Flagstaff to go to the main post office, they're not assigned a PO box. They have to wait for a clerk to be available, and then they can provide their name, their address, and pick up their mail that way. So it's definitely more time consuming in multiple ways than just going down to the end of the road to get your mail. And on days when the post office is particularly busy, think holidays, it can be a long wait for them to get their mail. The other thing that some residents shared with me is that although there are a lot of retirees in the Dhoni Park area and folks who might have the flexibility in their schedule to go into Flagstaff, stand in line, wait to get their mail, there are also folks out there who are still working, and the post office is not open late. It's not a place that has extended hours. And so for folks who are working and trying to juggle holding down a full-time job with still getting their mail, it can be very tricky to figure out how to make the time to get to the post office during business hours when they're supposed to be at work.
5: Did the post office say anything about why they didn't assign these residents a PO box so they didn't have to stand in line?
4: I don't believe the post office or the postal service has responded to that particular question. No.
5: Okay. And in terms of getting their mailboxes back, as you report, it seems like the big issue is that nobody really knew who owned the little piece of land that the CBU was on, and they couldn't figure it out. Is that right?
4: That seemed to be the problem initially. So I'm trying to recall the timeline of how this all happened in my head. So I was talking to the residents. I reached out to the Postal Service. The Postal Service spokesperson came back and said the parcel where the foundation slab for the CBUs is located is on private property, and we are waiting for permission from the property owner to be able to replace that concrete slab and put up new mailboxes. So when I heard that, I thought, well, who owns this? And
5: Yeah.
4: I immediately started looking at county property records. So I went online and I looked, and as far as I could tell, that little area was not part of any of the surrounding parcels. So I drove out there myself. I talked to some of the neighbors, folks who own property or rent property that's adjacent to that parcel. And everyone that I was able to speak to said, I don't own that, and I don't know of anyone who does. It's right next to a Forest Service parcel. So I reached out to our local Forest Service office. That's the Flagstaff Ranger District of the Coconino National Forest. They did some checking. They got back to me and said, no, the boundary of our parcel is exactly where it shows up on the map. And there are physical markers on the ground that I observed that confirm that as well. So no one seemed to know just who owned this particular piece of land. And it's not a large or impressive piece of land. It is really just a gravel pullout on the side of the road. But it seems like somehow it had been overlooked, or maybe had just slipped through the cracks in all the years of development out there in Dhoni Park. This seemed like it just got forgotten, I guess.
5: Well, so it turns out that it is not privately owned at all. It's county land. How did the county maybe not realize it? And apparently nobody else realized it either.
4: As far as I can tell, like I just said, it seemed like it slipped through the cracks. Yeah, the county eventually, after I contacted them and after residents had contacted them, did some additional work. They sent out surveyors to check, and they came back with the determination that that little gravel pullout was part of the county right of way. So it's not private property, it's not federal property, it's owned by the county.
5: So does this mean now that the USPS can go ahead and put a new set of mailboxes for these residents?
4: One would think, One would think now that it's known who owns it, and it is the county, and the county has said that they're happy to cooperate with USPS and get them the right approvals to put down a new concrete slab and put up new mailboxes. At the last time I checked with USPS, their spokesperson said that they were still waiting on some sort of approval or permitting completion from the county. Once that's done, they should be able to pour a new concrete slab that will be larger than the old one, and they should be able to install a new set of mailboxes. When that will happen, though, we still don't know.
5: How are residents handling this? I mean, it sounded like, some of them are taking it in stride, but it definitely felt like there was a sense of frustration with how long this has taken and sort of the path that it has taken.
4: Yeah, I think there is definitely frustration. I spoke to Delia Motor and Cassie Davidson, who both live out in that area, and they told me that they were frustrated by the delay and also just frustrated by the lack of communication from the Postal Service. They felt that they hadn't been getting clear information about the cause of the delay, or when things might be resolved. And they did feel frustrated by that. They felt like we're in a rural area, we're being ignored, and obviously, this isn't the most pressing issue in the world, but it is something that's impactful for folks who live out there, and they would like to see it addressed and addressed in a more timely fashion, ideally.
5: All right, that is Sam McLaughlin, a reporter with the Arizona Daily Sun. Sam, thanks so much. I appreciate it.
4: Thank you, Mark, and thanks for your interest in this story.
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2: 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It'll be sunny and hot today in Phoenix with a high near 113 degrees. It's 101 at 9:50.

0: Good morning. It is the show here on KJZZ 91.5. I'm Lauren Gilger. Vernon Swabach was an apprentice to the late architect Frank Lloyd Wright and was deeply influenced by the great architect's visionary principles. He studied under Wright from 1957 until 1978 at Taliesin West, Wright's Scottsdale home, studio, and school. Swabach went on to become a celebrated architect in his own right as the founder and managing partner of Swabach Partners. Over nearly five decades, he grew Swabach from a one-man practice to a nationally recognized firm. Swabach passed away earlier this week at the age of 87. Back in 2017, I had the opportunity to sit down with him and talk to him about his experience working under Wright. Here is that conversation.
1: My first exposure to Frank Lloyd Wright was seeing the homes that he had designed in Oak Park, Illinois, which was not too far from where I lived. And I was, I think, 8 years old at the time. And if we can accept that his architecture was not just different in style, but absolutely different in its whole spiritual sense of things, it could therefore move somebody to want to design their life around it. It wasn't like, I like colonial and you like Spanish. I mean, there was nothing to that. It was really an expression of something perhaps as deep as nature itself. I didn't have the words, and I'm not sure having the words makes it any more meaningful, because it just speaks to the whole human sense of need and desire and celebration. And then in the fall of 1956, the Mayor Daley of Chicago proclaimed Frank Lloyd Wright Day, and there was a great celebration and an unveiling of Frank Lloyd Wright's Mile High Building. And I went to that, and that just sort of clinched it all. But I knew then that I just had to somehow find this man. So I wrote a letter to Taliesin in Wisconsin, and I always remember clearly that about an hour after I wrote the letter, I called. I said, I'm very concerned that my letter will get lost. There was an urgency about it. And we went to Taliesin, Wisconsin. I sat between my mother and my father, and Frank Lloyd Wright looked at me and said, why do you want to leave the university? I have no idea where this answer came from, but I said, because they're beginning to teach preconceived ideas. He looked at my mother and then my father, and he said, where does he get it, from you or from you? I knew from that moment on my life had been changed.
0: So what was he like as a mentor, as a teacher?
1: I can't think of him without thinking of him as being terribly humorous. He was a joyful man. He was always exploring, you know. I mean, nothing had any meaning to him other than what he could do with it. And you would almost have to be there to see this. He would hold up a brick and say, a brick is just a brick, but oh, what you can do with it. And then if you look at things like the Johnson Wax Building in Racine, Wisconsin, and other buildings, he turned the brick into a piece of magic.
0: Yeah. So that's kind of what he was like. What I wonder also is what did you learn? How did your aesthetic change? How did your theories behind what you wanted to do with the rest of your life change during that experience?
1: Well, long before I was at Taliesin, I was interested in design. And I remember the feeling of designing various building shapes and so forth. And I would think, but I don't see that this has any meaning. I mean, it might be circular, it might be triangular or square, fancy or plain. But I couldn't feel that it had meaning. And it was this search for meaning that was central to everything that radiated from him. And so all of a sudden, there became a reason for doing something one way or another, and a very significant reason.
0: So it obviously, this experience working under Frank Lloyd Wright, you said it changed your life and has obviously affected what you do now. How would you like that sort of theory and what it is that he taught you carried forward?
1: Well, I like to swing kind of a wide range to answer that, because it's not surprising that most of the people who can hire an architect tend to be rather well off and able to do things that more easily can slip into grandeur than into meaning. Mm-hmm. And so in 2011, I formed a nonprofit called the Two Worlds Community Foundation. And that gave me the sort of the corridor in which to crusade, write books and whatever about things that no one had commissioned but that I believe to be essential to life. But there is something that goes beyond what any one client can commission, and perhaps the strongest umbrella word for that is community. And community is sort of the sum total of what all things add up to becoming. And if they add up in an artful way, then they're worthy of the word community. And I feel so strongly about it that the opposite of community is war. Peace is not the opposite of war, because peace is just some sort of notion that nobody's being bothered. Community may be as hard won as war, but it just has such a very different outcome. And these words perhaps have less meaning to most people than they do to me, because if you heard Frank Lloyd Wright talking about them, it was almost something injected into your bloodstream. I mean, the words were just a guide to induce a feeling. Feelings last longer than the memory of words. And there wasn't anything about him that was inconsistent with this obvious dedication.
0: You've said that you believe that Frank Lloyd Wright would become more relevant, more famous in the future rather than in his own time. Why do you think that is?
1: What I experienced at Frank Lloyd Wright's side was a true community. We talk now about farm to fork initiatives, neighborhood gardens, and so forth. Mm-hmm. That was normal for us. That's all. That's the only kind of food we had. We talk about Uber, shared vehicles. That's all that we did. We had a certain amount of vehicles and we shared them. We talk about the whole notion of being green. He's now being called not only our greatest architect ever, but he's being called our first green, our first sustainable architect. So these things that were happening produced what you almost would consider to be a society independent of the exchange of money. Taliesin West is a world treasure site that was built from the ground up without any employees. People who lived there, people who studied there, people who enjoyed the culture, built that place. Think of how that could change the future prospects for people who may indeed live 30 years longer than their bank account would provide. Retirement ought to become a thing of the past. We have continuing care retirement communities where people are cut off from the life of whatever would inspire them to continue to assert themselves, continue to learn. What if instead of that, those people could still be part of a community in which young people could learn from the elders, and elders could gain a sense of vitality and promise from the young people? Has to be in our future. If that isn't in our future, we probably don't have a future. And the place to look for that as a prototype was the life lived at Taliesin West with Frank Lloyd Wright.
0: Vern Swabach, thanks so much.
1: Thank you.
0: That was Vern Swabach speaking with me in 2017 after the publication of his book, Designing for the Life of Community at a Time of Great Change. All right, that'll do it for today's edition of the show. You can sign up for the show's weekly newsletter. As always, it's called Radioheads, and you can sign up at theshow.kjzz.org. You won't regret it. Don't forget to follow us on Instagram. We are at @KJZZTheShow. For Mark Brody, I'm Lauren Gilger. 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
3: Good morning, and thanks for joining us for the show. 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It's 100 degrees right now at 10 o'clock.
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5: From NPR and WBUR Boston, I'm Robin Young.
6: I'm Indira Lakshmanan. It's Here and Now.
3: Coming up, the latest from the NATO summit in Turkey, where President Trump declared the ceasefire with Iran dead and said he'd let Ukraine build U.S. Patriot missiles. Also, what does generative AI mean for our ability to think creatively? New research shows it's making writing sound smoother, but less original.
5: What is happening is almost like a surface sparkle that masks underlying sameness.
6: And Boston Celtics star Jason Tatum on his new kids' book and being a role model.
7: Being a person that parents want their kids to admire or look up to is very important to me.
6: Coming up here and now.
3: First, the news.
8: Live from NPR News in Washington, I'm Lakshmi Singh. President Trump says the U.S. ceasefire may be over with Iran at the conclusion of the NATO summit in Ankara, Turkey today. Trump threatened retaliatory U.S. strikes against Iran. He was flanked by Secretary of State Marco Rubio, Defense Secretary Pete Hegseth, and Treasury Secretary Scott Bessent. Trump arrived at the summit with grievances about the U.S.'s NATO allies, such as their resistance to be all in with the U.S. on the war with Iran, and protests they were not spending enough on alliance defense. The president seemed to strike a different tone this afternoon.
9: There was tremendous unity in that room, and I urge all nations to accelerate their plans to get the benchmark as quickly as possible. The benchmark is going to be that 5% number. That's the number it should have been for years.
8: Trump says the U.S. invested $1 trillion on defense and would ask for $1.5 trillion in the next fiscal year. During a joint appearance with Ukrainian leader Volodymyr Zelensky earlier in Ankara, Trump said he would give Ukraine the license to build missiles for Patriot air defense systems as Russia stepped up ballistic strikes on the Ukrainian capital. From Kyiv, here's NPR's Joanna Kakissis.
10: Ukraine's military uses U.S.-made Patriot systems to intercept ballistics, but has run low on the air defense missiles for these systems. Ukrainian President Volodymyr Zelensky has pushed for weeks for the license to produce these missiles, and Trump finally agreed.
11: KJZZ is supported by the Burton Family Foundation, advancing arts and culture programs across Arizona. More information.

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1: In southwest Colorado, the Gold Mountain Fire is still largely uncontained outside Ouray, though the small alpine community has been spared and remains open. Farther east, the Aspen Acres fire outside of Pueblo has grown into one of the largest wildfires in Colorado history, burning hundreds of structures. Late last month, three federal firefighters died after being trapped by a blaze near the Utah border. Governor Jared Polis has issued multiple disaster declarations. For NPR News, I'm Stina Sieg in Grand Junction, Colorado.
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4: Good morning from KJZZ News in Phoenix. I'm Bridget Dowd, in for Bruce Drummond. The Department of Justice sent Arizona Secretary of State Adrian Fontes a letter yesterday threatening to prosecute election officials if non-citizens are found on the voter rolls. From KJZZ's politics desk, here's Cameron Sanchez.
5: Arizona is one of multiple states that received similar letters. Fontes says Arizona already has the strongest voter eligibility checks in the country, and election officials are doing their jobs diligently. He says it's insulting for Harmy Dillon, the Assistant Attorney General for Civil Rights, to suggest otherwise.
6: And I will stand behind every one of our county recorders and all of our county elections officials if the Department of Justice decides that they want to go the wrong way and be enemies to the folks who are actually running our elections instead of being partners for the benefit of Arizona's voters.
5: Fontes asked that Dillon and the federal government provide his office with more resources rather than making threats. Cameron Sanchez, KJZZ News, Phoenix.
4: Quasars are extremely bright and active centers of galaxies made of really big black holes consuming gas and dust. A new study details 31 newly discovered quasars, including the oldest one ever observed. As KJZZ's Greg Hani reports, U of A researchers were involved in the global team.
7: The quasar was found when the universe was just 670 million years old, about 5% its current age. The thing is, quasars from when the universe was that young are incredibly rare and hard to detect. Because our current understanding of how black holes and quasars form requires a lot of time, scientists still don't know how supermassive black holes could have formed when the universe was that young. The objects were first discovered by the Euclid Space Telescope, which is similar to Hubble and JWST, and confirmed with ground-based telescopes, including one in southern Arizona. Greg Hani, KJZZ News, Phoenix.
4: 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Weather-wise, today in Phoenix, it'll be sunny and hot with a high near 113 degrees. Tonight will be clear with a low around 90 degrees. And it's 100 degrees right now in Phoenix at 10:06.
2: From NPR and WBUR, I'm Indira Lakshmanan.
8: I'm Robin Young. It's Here and Now. And we're hearing a lot about Iran today from President Trump. At the NATO summit in Turkey, he said he thought the ceasefire with Iran was over. That's after the U.S. and Iran traded airstrikes last night. But here's what Trump told reporters at his press conference today when asked whether the war is starting again.
9: No, I don't think so. I think anything that happens is going to be over very quickly, and will only make it safer, including for oil.
2: Trump is also promising more help for Ukraine as it beefs up its air defenses against Russia's attacks. Let's get the latest from NPR's Michelle Kellerman, who covers the State Department and foreign policy. Welcome, Michelle.
10: Hi there, Indira.
2: So President Trump today first declared the ceasefire with Iran dead. The U.S. had launched dozens of strikes against Iran last night. Iran fired back at U.S. bases in Bahrain and Kuwait. Then at a press conference, Trump said the war is not back on. So what do you make of these mixed messages? Is this about trying to tamp down oil markets, which the president explicitly referred to oil?
10: Yeah, I mean, it's often about that. And he didn't really give much of a sense about how this war ends now. But it was interesting. He talked a bit about how his views on Iran have changed. He said the Iranians asked him not to attack during the funeral of Ayatollah Khamenei. That was over the weekend. And during the funeral, there were lots of chants about death to America and death to Trump. And so I can't really help but to think that this is kind of personal for Trump. Today, he

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2: Good morning from KJZZ News in Phoenix. I'm Bridget Dowd, in for Bruce Drummond. Attorney General Chris Mays is dropping her legal fight to require parents of children who use vouchers to document how each and every purchase they make is truly educational. From KJZZ's politics desk, Wayne Shutsky reports.
3: Mays agreed to settle a lawsuit brought by the Goldwater Institute, which challenged her position that individual supplemental items bought by parents must be listed in a specific educational curriculum to qualify for reimbursement. The challenger said the mandate, which had been implemented by the Department of Education, created unnecessary hurdles for items as simple as books and pencils. As part of the deal, the State Department of Education has agreed to a scaled-back system. Parents will now have to legally attest that the items will support a student's curriculum or course of study and are not being purchased for any other purpose. That will also include a warning that providing false information can lead to suspension or loss of voucher funds. Wayne Shutsky, KJZZ News, Phoenix.
2: Fire crews are making progress with containing Arizona's largest active wildfire. The pocket fire north of Sedona near Oak Creek Canyon has burned more than 27,000 acres, about 42 square miles. Officials say it's 53% contained, but fire spokesman Bob Poole says weather remains a concern.
4: Around the fire, we may get some storms. The problem with that is we start getting erratic winds.
2: More than 1,200 fire personnel continue to battle the blaze. State Route 89A remains closed between Sedona and Flagstaff, except for residents. Oak Creek Canyon and surrounding areas remain on high alert for evacuations. In sports, the Mercury's three-game win streak is over. They were beaten at home last night by the Sky, 77-66. Chicago scored the first 10 points of the second half to build a lead they would not relinquish. You can find these stories as well as all of our news online at kjzz.org. Weather-wise, it'll be sunny and hot today in Phoenix with a high near 113 degrees. Tonight will be clear with an overnight low around 90 degrees. And it's 105 degrees right now in Phoenix at 11:06.
5: From NPR and WBUR, I'm Robin Young.
6: I'm Indira Lakshmanan. It's Here and Now. Oil prices rose and stocks fell this morning after President Trump declared the ceasefire with Iran over and vowed to escalate strikes on Iran tonight. At the NATO summit in Turkey, Trump again insisted the U.S. should control Greenland. He slammed European allies as hopeless, threatened EU-U.S. trade ties, and scolded those that didn't support the U.S.-Israeli war on Iran. Trump, though, seemed to redouble his commitment to Ukraine in its war with Russia. Just one of the many surprises from the president during the summit. Let's unpack it all with John Finer, who was a senior national security advisor in the Biden and Obama administrations. John, welcome back.
7: Good to be here, Indira.
6: So, sitting next to Ukrainian President Volodymyr Zelensky, Trump seemed to go above and beyond a request from Ukraine for more Patriot missiles. Let's listen.
8: So one of the things we're going to be talking about is we're going to give a license to you to make Patriots. That's pretty cool, right? This way you can't complain that we're not giving them enough. I say, make them yourself.
6: So, John, Ukraine has been using Patriot missiles since 2023, a year after Russia invaded. It seems like a big step to let them manufacture their own. And Trump said that the company that produces the missiles hasn't been informed of the deal. What should we make of this?
7: So, look, I think it's a big and relatively welcome step, but I say relatively because there is a lot we still don't know. We don't know, for example, how long it will take to get these production lines up and running. Ukraine obviously has an immediate need that can be met by the provision of Patriot interceptors that have already been manufactured, but countries, including the United States, are unwilling for now to part with more of these, given the threat that exists both from Iran in the Middle East and from Russia in Europe. And so as a medium-term solution to this problem, potentially, Trump seems to have licensed the company that makes Patriots to produce this capability in Ukraine. We just don't know how soon, how fast, and whether the quality will be of the same standard of the Patriots that are manufactured in the

Enjoy the relaxation that summer brings by clearing out your old vehicle and donating it to KJZZ. We'll tow it away for free and handle all the paperwork. Just go to cars.kjzz.org.

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1: To a domestic violence call that described the man, Peter Patton Jr., as the aggressor. When officers arrived, police say Patton's behavior led them to tase him so they could remove Patton from the home. Outside while handcuffed, Patton reportedly began kicking at officers. A fire crew was called to check if Patton was all right after being tased. But after they arrived, Patton lost consciousness and was pronounced dead. An outside investigation led by Peoria police is underway. Matthew Casey, KJZZ News, Phoenix.
2: Arizona regulators approved a higher level of arsenic in groundwater under a uranium mine near the Grand Canyon. Chris Clements reports it comes despite firm tribal opposition.
3: The State Department of Environmental Quality agreed with the owner of the Pinyon Plain mine that the increase in arsenic is naturally occurring. That's despite two groundwater scientists' comments urging regulators to require more proof from Energy Fuels Resources, the mine owner. The scientists wrote that it's likely the mine is contributing to the higher levels, but an executive with Energy Fuels told KNAU in May that the higher arsenic levels are not the result of mining activity or discharge. The Havasupai tribe condemned regulators' decision and said it would pursue every legal avenue it can to protect water in the Grand Canyon. I'm Chris Clements in Flagstaff.
2: The Department of Homeland Security has confirmed 7 people in custody in an ICE facility in Florence have been infected with measles. In a statement, DHS said infected detainees and others who may have been exposed are now quarantined. All in-person visitation for non-legal purposes is currently suspended at the Florence site. You can find these stories as well as all of our news online at kjzz.org. It's 12:06.
4: From NPR and WBUR, I'm Indira Lakshmanan.
5: I'm Robin Young. It's Here and Now. And we're hearing a lot about Iran today from President Trump. At the NATO summit in Turkey, he said he thought the ceasefire with Iran was over. That's after the U.S. and Iran traded airstrikes last night. But here's what Trump told reporters at his press conference today when asked whether the war is starting again.
6: No, I don't think so. I think anything that happens is going to be over very quickly, and we'll only make it safer, including for oil.
4: Trump is also promising more help for Ukraine as it beefs up its air defenses against Russia's attacks. Let's get the latest from NPR's Michelle Kellerman, who covers the State Department and foreign policy. Welcome, Michelle.
7: Hi there, Indira.
4: So President Trump today first declared the ceasefire with Iran dead. The U.S. had launched dozens of strikes against Iran last night. Iran fired back at U.S. bases in Bahrain and Kuwait. Then at a press conference, Trump said the war is not back on. So what do you make of these mixed messages? Is this about trying to tamp down oil markets, which the president explicitly referred to oil?
7: Yeah, I mean, it's often about that. And he didn't really give much of a sense about how this war ends now. But it was interesting. He talked a bit about how his views on Iran have changed. He said the Iranians asked him not to attack during the funeral of Ayatollah Khamenei. That was over the weekend. And during the funeral, there were lots of chants about death to America and death to Trump. And so I can't really help but to think that this is kind of personal for Trump. Today he said that he's their number one target. He called the Iranians cuckoo and a little crazy and scum. He suggested that the U.S. is going to continue to strike Iran tonight. You know, last night's strikes were in response to Iranian attacks on ships in the Strait of Hormuz. But then he also said, as you heard, that he thinks this conflict is going to be over soon and we'll be back to diplomacy. So he was a bit all over the place, and maybe it was out of concern about the oil markets.
4: Interesting that it may be that he's taking it personally, that the Iranians are denouncing him even though he held off on strikes during the former leader's funeral. All right. NATO today in Turkey Trump criticized NATO while in Turkey, saying they didn't do enough to support the U.S. in the war with Iran. He raised the issue of Greenland again, saying that the U.S. needs to control that territory. Of course, as our listeners know, Greenland belongs to Denmark, which is a NATO ally. The U.S. can't just take it. Trump also threatened to cut off trade with Spain. How did the NATO leaders respond to all of his complaints over the course of 2 days?
7: Well, Denmark's prime minister said Greenland's not for sale and that NATO is going to

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1: Remember Google Glass? 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I had to look it up. 2014, over a decade. Google Glass belly flopped, but smart glasses are back. Meta has had success. Apple's ramping up. Snapchat dropped some hideous shades. So we are going to reassess the technology and worry about privacy on the next Today Explained.
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0: 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It'll be sunny and hot today in Phoenix with a high near 113 degrees. It's 1220.
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5: It's Here and Now. Generative AI is changing the way we research and study. But what if it's also changing the way we think? National surveys find that more than 85% of U.S. college students use AI tools to explain complex concepts, summarize articles and research, prepare for tests, and even to brainstorm ideas. But what if outsourcing our brainstorming to artificial intelligence snuffs out our innate creativity? That's the question troubling Rebecca Winthrop. She's a senior fellow at the Brookings Institution, where she leads their global task force on AI and education. Rebecca, welcome.
6: Thank you for having me, Indira.
5: So you looked at a recent study conducted at Georgetown University that analyzed 370,000 college application essays. I know, as a parent of a kid who's in college now, how incredibly stressful those are for kids to write. And they looked at a batch of these essays that were written before and others that were written after the introduction of AI tools such as ChatGPT. What did they find?
6: This was a fascinating study because it turned out to be a natural experiment. They started 8 years ago, and right after ChatGPT came out, they saw a big shift in college students' essays. One, they saw that individually, the vocabulary, the language, the sentence structure of each college essay was better. It flowed more and seemed more creative on the surface because it had better vocabulary. But then when they looked at the ideas that the college essays were talking about, they all sort of clustered around the same sets of ideas. And before ChatGPT, when they mapped the ideas that the college students had, there were lots and lots of different ideas all over the map. And so what is happening is almost like a surface sparkle that masks underlying sameness.
5: Well, I want to dig in a bit on that part about the power of suggestion. You write that AI limits original thinking by being so suggestible. And once the chatbot gives us a direction to go in, people tend to latch onto that. So tell me what that means for creative thinking.
6: So other studies have also looked at this, and even in adults have found this similar pattern where, let's say I have an idea for an essay I want to write, and I put in my chatbot, much like the high school seniors did. You know, they said, I'm going to write a personal statement. Here's some ideas for an essay. Can you give me some feedback or help me write it? The minute the chatbot comes back and says, well, here's a way you could structure it. Here's some ideas. Here's an angle. Here's a narrative. our human brains sort of tend to lock in on it. And we sort of tend to forego the other possible stories that might have been in our minds and brains had we sat down with a piece of paper or a friend or a colleague or a mentor and just brainstormed all the possible angles of our story or our essay.
5: So I worry about the homogenizing effect that this could have on students. Talk about how relying too much on AI could sort of burn out our differences or kind of make us seem all the same.
6: So one of the things that research has shown, particularly the research around high school seniors' college application essays, is that the more unique or different or diverse your lived experience, be you a Black and Brown student or from a, you know, an immigrant student or a multilingual student or perhaps a neurodivergent student, the more interacting with an AI chatbot to write your essay makes your story washed out and more homogenous. Their essays traveled the farthest, let's say, lost most of their, you know, the biggest part of their individuality when they interacted with chatbots.
5: Let me ask you about how this is affecting professors in the classroom and their ability to teach. A lot of college professors are concerned that it's undermining critical thinking skills, not just creativity. Nearly three quarters of faculty who were surveyed by the College Board say they're struggling to manage their students' use of AI. Talk about what your research has found on the faculty side. How are teachers and professors navigating this transition to AI?
6: This is a huge, huge lift for any educator, be it in the K-12 system or the higher education system. And in the K-12 system, I think we are seeing a lot more in-class assignments, trying to assign less homework where kids could perhaps do it via an AI chatbot. So more in-class writing, in-class presentations, group work where each individual contribution is demonstrated or surfaced in class. So you can make sure that our young children, our young students are actually learning the skills they need to learn to be independent thinkers, critical thinkers. At the higher ed level, it is much harder. In small seminars, I teach a class at Georgetown every year, co-teach. We said, you're going to give us a presentation for 15 minutes, PowerPoint. Of course, you can use AI. We have no control if they do or don't. And then it's 45 minutes. We are having a discussion and debate, and we are asking you probing questions to see if you've mastered the material, understand the concepts, have done your research.
5: Well, I wonder to what extent students and all of us might be hurting ourselves if we start relying on it too much. There was talk at the time that Google became the all-powerful dominant search engine that people were outsourcing their memory to Google so that like people had basically offloaded part of their brains and their memories to Google. And right. I wonder, is the same thing happening with AI? Are we outsourcing our critical thinking skills, our ability to analyze, our ability to summarize and synthesize, or even to come up with ideas in the first place if right. we're relying on a chatbot that's going to give us a quick and easy answer?
6: Human beings all the time cognitively offload when new tools come up, and we've evolved to do that. What's happening now is not cognitively offloading for students and children. It's cognitive stunting. That's what I'm worried about, because they won't have developed the skills in the first place to offload. So especially for K-12 students, writing an essay is not because great works of literature are going to come out of it. We assign it as English teachers so kids will think about, what is the data? How does it organize into different arguments? How do I present a thesis? Where do I stand? What's my perspective on this? And how do I, you know, persuade others? That builds kids' brains to think analytically and critically. And when you have a learning machine that does that all for you, I am extremely worried about young people not spending enough time doing the effortful processing thinking work themselves to literally wire their brain to be able to think independently.
5: Well, what do you say to students who say, I'm only consulting AI for ideas, but I'm doing the real work of writing myself?
6: brainstorming is thinking. And at the moment, human beings, when they brainstorm on their own, have 8 times more creative ideas than AI, based on the Georgetown researchers. And AI is predicting the most likely suggested word next, which creates the most likely, you know, suggested text next. And in subtle ways, it's pushing us into that idea of homogenization. I'm not saying that you should never use AI. I think we should flip the script, not let's brainstorm with AI, then write, do the real work of writing, but we should brainstorm and do our first draft by ourselves, and then use AI to get feedback, push our thinking, polish.
5: So Rebecca, what does it mean when young people lose their ability to generate original ideas? Are there broader societal impacts?
6: Creative thinking is the bedrock for solving problems in the world. So if we are having a schooling experience where young people are not learning to find their voice, their perspective, to really brainstorm and create on their own, and then use AI as a tool to advance their work at the end, that is setting us up for a generation that will be having very similar ideas. And we need many different creative ideas to both tackle the problems that AI is going to, you know, have on ourselves individually, in our society, in our work, and any other problems that we need to tackle collectively.
5: All right. Well, is it possible? We've now had a lot of worries about whether AI is restricting our creativity. How do we use AI to support and enhance our creativity? Or is it always inherently going to be an inhibitor of original thought?
6: There are really effective, what I call narrow AI uses that can support creativity. And usually what they do is help the person who is creating do things faster. So for example, there's studies around graphic designers, and if they use AI to be able to more quickly iterate designs, but the designs are coming from their brain, their ideas, they can sort of expand and enhance their creativity. Same frankly with teachers, educators. Teachers love AI when they get to use it very explicitly for themselves to iterate on how to make their lessons better. And it makes them able to do it much more quickly, often by automating some of the time-consuming administrative work of creating an innovative lesson. And so that's a great use of AI to sort of unleash the creative thinking that humans are doing, but not as a replacement for the human ideas.
5: Rebecca Winthrop is a senior fellow at the Brookings Institution, where she runs the Center for Universal Education and leads a global task force on AI and education. Rebecca, thank you so much.
6: Thank you so much.
5: This is Here and Now.
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7: As NATO leaders meet in Turkey, many political watchers in Europe say there must be a united front, a united Europe that's not afraid to stand up to President Donald Trump. I'm Marco Werman. 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
0: 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It's 108 degrees at 12:32.
8: 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Well, Snapchat was back in the news recently, but this time it was not about disappearing photos and videos. It was about smart glasses that you put and keep on your face. Snapchat was trying to get in on the game with a pair of black, horn-rimmed looking spectacles. Think the pair that the old man in Up wears, but like 3 times thicker, and with a price tag of $2,195. Photos of Snap CEO Evan Spiegel wearing his specs, that's what they're called by the way, specs, were all over the internet, and not in a good way. People were laughing, and they laughed all the way over the stock market, where Snap took a hit. But as you're going to hear on Today Explained from Vox, Snap's playing the long game with smart glasses, and the rest of big tech is too. Smart glasses are officially here, so we're going to talk about them and worry about our privacy on the show today.
9: Live from NPR News in Boston, I'm Steve Brown. President Trump announced the U.S. will license its Patriot air defense systems to be made overseas for Ukraine. This decision comes as a significant boost for Ukraine, which has been in a prolonged conflict with Russia. Trump made the announcement during a meeting with Ukrainian President Volodymyr Zelensky at the NATO summit in Turkey. Zelensky has long sought more defense systems to counter Russian missile attacks. Meanwhile, Trump criticized NATO partners for not supporting his efforts in Iran and Greenland. Funeral processions for Iran's late supreme leader Ayatollah Ali Khamenei were held today in the holy Iraqi cities of Najaf and Karbala. The days-long funeral began on Saturday, with authorities shutting down streets and airspace in Tehran. Khamenei was killed back in February in the U.S. and Israeli war on Iran. A federal judge says writer E. Jean Carroll can be paid the $5.8 million that was set aside after a jury found that Donald Trump sexually abused her in 1996 and defamed her after she publicly revealed the attack. Trump's lawyers immediately appealed today's order. Carroll's lawyers had requested disbursement after the Supreme Court declined to hear an appeal of the 2023 civil verdict. 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
0: 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Sunny and hot today in Phoenix. We're expecting a high of 113 degrees. 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
11: Sean Ramos-Firm here with Victoria Song. She's a senior reviewer for The Verge. She's been writing a lot about why smart glasses are back, even though Google Glass flopped over a decade ago. Wow, that was over a decade ago.
12: Google Glass, I would say one of the big reasons it failed was the design. If you've ever watched Dragon Ball Z, it looks like a power scouter that they would wear.
13: Vegeta, what does a scouter say about his power level?
14: It's over 9,000!
12: Something super futuristic, easy to pick people out on a street for. And what Meta did was they partnered with EssilorLuxottica, which owns brands like Ray-Ban, Oakley, very popular, very stylish, and they made these glasses look like an average pair of glasses, something that people wouldn't feel too weird wearing. I'm wearing a pair right now of
11: I was going to ask, because you are wearing, Victoria, I mean, I don't know you personally, but I am looking at you, and your glasses look very thick.
12: They do.
11: Is that because they're smart glasses?
12: Partly it's because they are smart glasses. So smart glasses have to actually house a lot of tech components inside of them. These have a camera in the hinge and also a privacy LED light in the hinge. If I take them off, like, you're going to see that there are speakers and there are, you know, battery components in the actual arms themselves. They're quite thick. But, you know, it also is the style for a lot of, you know, chunky glasses have been stylish for a while. If you think about the Brooklyn hipster aesthetic, you know, it's not anything too out of the ordinary there. Like, I actually have several smart glasses on my desk.
11: Oh my gosh, you're holding like six cases for spectacles, it looks like.
12: Yeah, I am.
11: Thank you for bringing props to this interview.
12: I'm bringing props to this interview, but, you know, I have another pair here. They're called the Even Realities G2, and they're a lot thinner.
11: Yeah, those I might not even notice.
12: So I'm wearing these glasses, but these don't have a camera, which means they can be much slimmer in terms of how they look, but there are speakers that you can hear things off of. So, you know, these devices have different feature sets. Like, if you want to see a pair that's even thicker than the ones I have on now.
11: Yes.
12: These are also by Meta. These are called the Meta Ray-Ban Display, and there is, like, an invisible display in the lens here. So they come in a lot of different styles. I call it the spaghetti era of smart glasses because they're just really throwing everything at the wall to see what sticks, but none of these tech giants has really figured out what the absolute killer use case is so far.
11: I want to talk about what's going on right now, but while we're on this train and talking about your specific experience, can you just tell us what you use these Ray-Bans that you're wearing right now that are smart glasses for in your day-to-day? Because it sounds like you actually wear them.
12: Yeah, I got to test this technology. And I would say probably the thing I use the most for is listening to TikTok audio privately.
11: Huh. So like around your house, not like on a subway or something.
12: Around my house, there's headphones basically built into the temple. So, you know, it's not obscuring your ear. So you can take it. Calls from your glasses. You can just use them as a pair of like open ear headphones. There are also cameras built into this particular pair of glasses. So if you're a content creator, you could get first person footage very easily. There are a pair of like Oakleys, which are really wild looking. They, you know, they look like Oakleys, the kind of the jabroni glasses that you see. And they're great for, you know, if you're a cyclist and you want to get footage of your run, like, or your bike ride, that's primarily what a lot of people use that for. I don't really take footage in public because it's a little bit awkward. I don't like doing that. But in my own house, do I act as a film paparazzi for my cats? Absolutely, I do. Some people say that that's what they do with their children and on vacations. And then in particular, you know, I've done interviews with a lot of low vision and blind people who say that this technology has really changed their lives because there is a Be My Eyes integration. And what that is it connects what the blind person or the low vision person is seeing with a sighted volunteer through a phone call.
15: Hey, Meta, call Be My Eyes.
12: So you have POV footage that they can see, or they can use this feature called Live AI, where the AI will describe like a menu for them. And so then they can independently read a menu which may not have Braille.
15: I have some mail here, and I'm wondering if you could just help me sort through junk mail and real mail.
16: Sure, I can help you with that.
17: Hi, I'm calling because I need help finding some items in my pantry.
18: Okay, no problem.
12: Certain versions of the display glasses can put live captions over people when they're talking. So for people who are hard of hearing, they may be able to have a better sense of what people are saying with them. You can also get live translations with these devices. They are very finicky in certain respects, but you know, those are just some examples of how people are using the technology currently.
11: I'm glad you brought up AI, because I think when we talk about tech on this show, most frequently lately, we are talking about AI. We're talking about software. But here we are, once again, talking about hardware, which almost feels like passé at this point, because so much of our nation's focus has turned to artificial intelligence. But you're saying that all these big companies that are developing AI are betting big on these glasses. Is there a boatload of money to be made on smart glasses?
12: You know, I think the very cynical take of it is that, yes, they're going to put a bunch of cameras on everyone's faces, just like how they put a bunch of cameras on everyone's smartphones, and they're going to get a bunch of data that way that they'll then use in their ad businesses. I think that's totally valid to be suspicious of the companies for wanting to do that.
11: So you're just going to see ads like half an inch away from your eyeball all the time?
12: I think that's the dystopia that the people dream are worried about, or the dream in terms of ad dollars from big tech. Let's just put it this way. They're looking for a killer use case for these glasses, just how like fitness and health tracking alerts were kind of a killer use case for smartwatches, because in the beginning of smartwatches, everyone was like, well, why do I need that? I have my phone. The Meta executive team, like we're talking Andrew Bosworth, who is their CTO, and Mark Zuckerberg even, they have been like very vocal about how they view AI to be the killer use case for these glasses.
19: Now, glasses are the ideal form factor for personal superintelligence because they let you stay present in the moment while getting access to all of these AI capabilities that make you smarter, help you communicate better, improve your memory, improve your senses, and more.
12: Because you can take the assistant with you in the ear and it can see what you see. They call this multimodal AI, meaning the glasses camera can look at the world around you, and then you can interact with an AI about what you're actually seeing in real time. And the examples they give are like, oh, let's say you go to a museum and you want to learn a little bit more about the painting in front of you.
16: Hey, Meta, what is this artwork?
20: Comedian by Mauricio Catalan, worth $6.2 million.
16: What?
21: These Meta glasses, the only thing I say, hey, Meta, explain the history of the fossils in front of me, and the Meta glasses will explain to you the history.
12: You could theoretically ask the AI, oh, what's next on my calendar, and see a little calendar notification pop up in your eye. And so the idea is you don't have to take out your phone. You can just ask the AI and have it show up in your glasses. And, you know, it's a nice thought.
19: So I think our call will be coming in any moment now.
22: Boss, WhatsApp video call.
19: There we go. Uh-oh. Let's see what happened there. That's too bad. I don't know what happened.
23: Hey, Meta, translate this sign.
24: Translation from Spanish to English.
23: No, it's not in Spanish, Meta. Hey, Meta, translate this sign.
12: The tech is not fully there yet, but that's the future that they're trying to sell to everybody. And they believe, as far as hardware goes, that glasses is the ideal form factor for getting everyone kind of more on board with these AI assistants in their everyday life.
11: So as someone who uses them, what do you think they still need to figure out?
12: A lot. There is a lot. The privacy question is the big one. But outside of privacy, there's a lot of questions that they still need to answer. Just like, how are you going to get people with 20/20 vision to willingly put on a pretty heavy pair of glasses? Like, when I wear them for a long period of time, I'm talking 4 or 5 hours stretches, I tend to get headaches a lot of the time, just because they are so heavy on my face. And then you have to think about things like battery life. I mentioned the live AI feature that will kill these. If you have these fully charged, 100% charged, live AI, that feature will kill it in 30 minutes.
11: So you're talking about helping people who are like visually impaired, but it's going to help them for about 30 minutes.
12: About 30 minutes. Some of the blind and low vision people that I've spoken to, they carry two pairs around. So when they really need it, they just are constantly switching between two pairs because the battery life is not ideal for that use case. It's not easy to get the battery replaced or repaired. So, you know, for anyone who's really worried about the privacy stuff, I'm not saying don't be worried about it. I am saying that there are very technical limitations for these as surveillance devices. Most importantly, like, the battery is, if you really want to do some really nasty stuff, the battery is not going to last very long on these. It's not comforting because you can still take surreptitious photos or whatnot, but it is kind of one of those things where, at least right now, the technology is still quite limited in what it can do long term.
11: We're going to talk about the nasty stuff you could do with these glasses in the second half of the show. But before we do that, it sounds like there's still a lot to be figured out. But as someone who's using them right now, what do you think? Are we going to see way more people wearing these in what? 1 year, 2, 5, 10?
12: So we've seen a lot of people adopt these in the last 3 years, but it's still a niche product. It's still very early adopter phase. We're still having these conversations about how much of this tech we want on our faces and what features are actually useful for people. So I think you're looking at 5 to 10 years realistically. So what you have is big tech companies laying down the groundwork and kind of priming you to think about, oh, the next iteration of gadget that I want on me at all times is a pair of glasses. Whether or not people glom onto that idea, I'm quite a skeptic. I've been covering this space for over a decade now. It's been inching along. In my day-to-day life, they are a pair of glorified headphones. There's a lot of thinking and tinkering and basically public conversations that we need to have about this technology before I could ever really realistically say that this is going to be a thing that everyone is going to have on their face.

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1: 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In traffic right now, we have reports of a fire on the I-17 southbound near Thomas Road in Phoenix.
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1: It'll be sunny and hot today in Phoenix with a high near 113 degrees. Tonight will be clear with a low around 90 degrees. And it's 108 degrees at 12:48.
5: They called me Google Glass.
6: My name's Callie Hayes. I'm a senior tech reporter at the BBC covering mostly big tech and big AI in North America.
7: Okay, Callie, we were just talking to Victoria over from The Verge, and we were talking about smart glasses in a sort of expository fashion, but she did at one point mention that there's a lot of nasty stuff one could do with this technology, and we wanted to save the question of what is said nasty stuff for you. So, what are we talking about?
6: Yeah, there are various things that would fall in the nasty category. Just unconsensual recording, men approaching women and sort of taunting them, trying to get pickup lines on them and seeing their reactions.
8: Hey, can I ask you something?
9: What?
8: Just, I need your number.
10: I have a question. I thought you were, like, you look like a model. What's your name?
9: I have the cameras on the glasses,
10: no,
9: Riley.
10: Riley, let me get your Instagram before she takes you away.
6: But also, you know, videos that have to do with nudity, sex, bathroom stuff. It kind of runs the gamut of ew. But the way it's kind of growing in popularity, I think could be a cause of bigger concern for people. We're talking about 10 million of Meta's glasses alone sold. So it's sort of at this tipping point of becoming much more popular, being seen much more often in society. And what these glasses effectively are is, you know, a camera on your face. It's much less obtrusive, much less obvious to people that they're being recorded when somebody just has glasses on.
7: And I think Victoria mentioned that these Ray-Ban, Wayfair, Meta smart glasses have like an LED light that tells you you're being recorded. Does that not protect women or anyone else who may not want to be recorded?
6: You know, in a perfect world, yes. It's just the onus is on the person being recorded to know that a little light up in the corner of a pair of otherwise normal-looking frames mean that you are being recorded right now. But then there's also, I mean, if you were to like Google, you know, Meta plus LED light right now, a lot of the results that you would see would be how to disable the light, and the camera still works.
11: Here is a step-by-step tutorial on how to remove the LED from your Meta glasses.
12: We're gonna basically drill into that LED. I have a perfectly good drill, brand new. I bought $3 drill bits.
6: So it's just, again, the onus is completely on the person ostensibly being recorded to know and stop it.
7: Are there other reasons to be creeped out by smart glasses than maybe being unwittingly recorded?
6: There are. Meta specifically, they're working on putting what's essentially facial recognition technology inside their glasses. So
7: perfect.
6: It wouldn't just be about being recorded. It would be about being identified also. It's not like a huge leap to think about who maybe would be interested in technology like that, who would be interested in buying glasses with technology that could very quickly and easily identify people on the street. That is not here yet. That has been, you know, reported by Wired and the New York Times and others as being tested by Meta.
13: If they work, the glasses would have the same technology used by the government and the police to record everything and identify everyone everyone sees.
14: Groups like the ACLU say the technology would empower stalkers, sexual predators, and scammers, allowing them to identify people without consent.
6: So you would have your glasses on, you would clock someone, you would ask Meta AI, hey Meta, who is this person? And they would pull up their various profiles. When you have technology like that that's that functional, with tying somebody you're seeing in real life to whatever photos they have online, that kind of technology can be used in a lot of different ways.
7: Who's out here advocating for our privacy at the moment?
6: There are a few laws that have been passed.
15: Illinois could soon ban drivers from using those AI smart glasses behind the wheel.
16: Today, a ban on smart glasses inside Philadelphia courthouses goes into effect. The new rule also excludes smart glasses with prescriptions.
6: But other laws, you know, like GDPR, for instance, in the EU, it's pretty strong about this because it requires explicit consent already to be recorded like this. Like in South Korea, too, for instance, they have a loud shutter law for photos for like your phone. So it makes a noise when you're taking photos that, like, is audible. People really don't like it for the most part, but it works. People know. And they did that because
7: it
6: they
7: stops
6: had some
7: creeps.
6: Exactly. They did it. They enacted it like 20 years ago because they were having such a huge problem with upskirting. People were just taking their phones on the escalator and like, da-da-da-da-da-da-da-da, and nobody knew. So they ended up doing the loud shutter law. But South Korea, for instance, has much better, broader privacy laws than the U.S. does. China just put out a voluntary moratorium on some kinds of technological capabilities, but it is entirely voluntary.
7: Why is it the United States doesn't care to offer the same protections to its people than, say, I don't know, Europe, South Korea, maybe in this case even China? Is it just because we're so bullish on tech that we, you know, don't want to put up any guardrails, especially and even if it means that some creeper could be creeping on your mom, on your wife, on your child?
6: I think there is definitely a big contingent of people in positions of power right now that would argue that every concern that you just laid out is just kind of cost of doing business.
7: Ugh.
6: Like, sorry, your face got put on Instagram as kind of like a pickup line tutorial and you don't like it. Like, whoops. Because it's just like this perfect virtuous cycle for these social media companies in particular that have for a very long time wanted something like an OS, like an amazing form factor for them that you buy, you wear, you record, you post, and then it just keeps pumping. So they have no interest in supporting, I don't think, new laws. But it's not just them either. I mean, a lot of politicians just, I would say the U.S. has some of the weakest privacy laws in the world.
7: And in the meantime, I mean, for all the people listening to this who are already creeped out by the fact that the person next to them on the bus, at the doctor's office, at the grocery store, at the waxing place.
6: At work, employers are starting to have to deal with this. They're starting to have to enact their own laws in the workplace that say you can't wear these in meetings, you cannot wear these into the bathroom, et cetera, et cetera.
7: Okay. There you go. Thanks, employers. But what do the rest of us do? How do we ensure that our privacy isn't being violated by smart glass technology?
6: I think you kind of can't, which is one of the most disconcerting parts about it. Your autonomy is taken away because somebody staring at you is wearing a recording device.
7: Let's not despair. You could always wear like a Richard Nixon mask and a snowsuit, I guess.
6: You could. Or like I've thought about just like jokingly wearing a sandwich board out that says I do not consent to being recorded.
7: Is that what it's going to take?
6: No, exactly. It's like I have to look like a complete moron. But, you know, there have been instances, too. Like last year, that woman who remains unidentified, God bless her, she was on the subway and she broke that guy's Meta AI glasses. And then he posted about it.
17: She just broke my Meta glasses. You're going to be famous on the internet.
18: She's perfect. I hope she called him a dork for wearing them before she broke them.
19: How do you send flowers to a stranger for a good deed?
6: I would also just recommend just being aware of what these glasses look like, what constitutes them telling you that they are on and recording. And if you notice somebody talking to you with a pair of these glasses, I would have absolutely no qualms in just asking them to be taken off.
7: Before you snap them off and break them.
6: Yeah, I wouldn't feel awkward about that at all. I think sometimes people feel like maybe it's confrontational or maybe you're crossing a line. It's like the line has already been crossed by somebody wearing a camera on their face. So I think it's totally fine that you push back.

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Avishai Artsy produced the show today. Jolie Myers edited. Gabriel Donatov checked the facts. David Tatasciore and Patrick Boyd mixed the show. And we are heading to church tomorrow.

0: Good afternoon. Thanks for joining us for Today Explained on KJZZ 91.5. 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
1: 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One company, though, is enticing part-time workers to supplement a dwindling workforce.
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0: 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Tonight will be clear with a low around 90 degrees. And tomorrow, sunny and hot again with another high near 113. It's 1 o'clock.
4: Welcome to NewsHour from the BBC World Service. I'm James Kamara-Sami. President Trump threatens to hit Iran hard again, offering an unvarnished assessment of its leadership and a dismissive view of the ceasefire.
5: To me, I think it's over. I don't want to deal with them anymore. They're scum. You know what scum is? They're scum. They're sick people.
4: So are we heading back towards all-out war? There's a new film version of a famous return from war, The Odyssey. One of its stars, Matt Damon, on the siren call of director Christopher Nolan.
6: He said, I'd like to offer you the lead role. And so I just said, yeah. And he goes, don't you want to hear what it is?
4: And a fake government agency inside a real president's office.
7: It began with a forged appointment letter. Once one government office accepted that document, it's become much easier for other institutions to do the same.
4: All of that coming up after the news.
8: BBC News with Govinda Gill. President Trump has warned the US will again hit Iran hard in the coming hours after declaring the ceasefire was over because of Iranian attacks in the Strait of Hormuz. Speaking after the NATO summit in Ankara, he again described the Iranian leadership as scum and said it was time to finish the job by hitting Iran quickly.
9: I think it's going to go very quickly. They hit a couple of ships. And so we hit them much harder. When they hit, we hit 10 times harder. You know, we hit much harder than they do. We have a lot better equipment than they do. We may even, somebody asked before, do you think you'll hit them tonight? I said, we might. Yeah, we might. Anything that happens is going to be over very quickly.
8: Iranian state media said Tehran would respond by again closing the waterway and striking at least two targets for every hit received. Kasher Janaidi from BBC Persian has this assessment.
10: It seems that these are like political gesturing at the moment. Both sides don't want to end the ceasefire, but they are trying to impose their will on each other, upping up the ante against each other. The Iranian side, Abbas Araghchi, today issued a statement. He said that Iranians are known for their civility and culture, and we will not answer vulgarity with vulgarity, referring to what we heard from President Trump. And he said, but Iran will respond with action, fearlessly, and with great valor.
8: Oil prices have jumped 5%. Hostilities resumed on Tuesday with the US striking various targets in Iran and the Iranians firing back at US bases in the region. President Trump says he and his Ukrainian counterpart, Volodymyr Zelensky, are now on good terms as he promised Ukraine the ability to produce American Patriot interceptor missiles. The major shift in tone came in their meeting during the NATO summit. Mr. Trump expressed admiration for how Ukraine was defending itself against Russia. Mr. Zelensky has long said Patriots are the only way to shoot down Russian ballistic missiles, which have killed dozens of people in recent days. The NATO Secretary General Mark Rutte has concluded the summit by declaring that the alliance is stronger than ever. He told the BBC that Europe was ready to meet the threat from Russia because it was rapidly increasing its defence spending.
11: Today, we took stock, and a quarter of a trillion extra spent by Canadians and Europeans in 2 years. It's staggering. So we are delivering, and now we have to ramp up the defense industrial production even further, making progress and maintain the support for Ukraine. But in one word, it will be unity. And it is unity of all 32. It was something very special happening in that room.
8: Russia's banned diesel exports says public anger spreads over nationwide shortages of fuel at the pump caused by Ukraine's incessant bombing of oil refineries. Instead, the country is to start importing diesel. Russian social media is filled with videos of frustrated motorists. World News from the BBC.
0: Good afternoon from KJZZ News in Phoenix. I'm Bridget Dowd in for Bruce Drummond. A judge has ruled that former state lawmaker David Marshall can continue to serve as the Navajo County Recorder, finding his appointment to the job did not violate the Arizona Constitution. From KJZZ's politics desk, Wayne Schutzky reports.
12: Marshall resigned from the Arizona House of Representatives in April, shortly before the Navajo County Board of Supervisors picked him to fill a vacancy in the recorder's office. In May, Democratic Attorney General Chris Mays asked a judge to remove Marshall from office.
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1: 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Sunny and hot today in Phoenix. It's 110 degrees at 151.
7: You're listening to the BBC World Service. This is NewsHour, coming to you live from London with James Kimarasamy. It is not unusual for a leader to call for a corruption investigation. What marks out the investigation that's been ordered by the Nigerian President Bola Tinubu is its origins very close to home. President Tinubu has given the Independent Corrupt Practices and Other Related Offences Commission 30 days to produce a report into allegations that a fake government agency was set up inside his own office, using public funds totaling nearly $1 million. I've been hearing more about how this all came out from the BBC's Chiamaka Dike in Lagos.
8: It appears to have come to light through concerns raised within Nigeria's government itself, rather than through an external investigation. Officials at the Nigerian Investment Promotion Commission became concerned when another organization, which is this fictitious government agency, appeared to be carrying out a similar investment promotion role. Around the same time, the Ministry of Foreign Affairs questioned why the head of the council had convened ambassadors without going through the ministry, which is not the normal diplomatic process. Those concerns had prompted inquiries that, you know, eventually unraveled this organization.
7: So but it was acting in parallel to another government organization, was it?
8: Exactly.
7: And what exactly was it doing or claiming to be doing?
8: Basically, they called themselves the Presidential Foreign Intervention Promotion Council. It appeared to be another part of Nigeria's federal government that was helping with foreign affairs or foreign intervention for promotions. So that's literally what it did.
7: And when it says intervention promotion, is it investment?
8: Yes, exactly. Investment into foreign affairs.
7: Understood. So do we know how it was able to establish itself in the president's own office?
8: This is the central question that people have asked, because it's really a fascinating story. According to the presidency, it began with a forged appointment letter that showed that the president had appointed a man called Prince Adeniyi, the council's director general. So investigators believed that once one government office accepted that document, it's become much easier for other institutions to do the same. Each approval created another official record, whether it was office space in the secretariat, whether it was a government website, or whether it was the posting of civil servants. And this gradually reinforced the council's legitimacy in the eyes of other government institutions and parastatals. So now there is an investigation, but it's now looking at whether these officials simply relied on earlier approvals or whether anyone inside government knowingly helped the process along.
7: the agency might have been fictitious, but that the money it received was real.
8: Yes, it was. According to what the BBC has posted, they had public funding worth $950,000. And yes, it was real, but then they claimed that there was no money coming in. So it was more or less an issue of how this fictitious agency even got to be created and have a lot of traction in terms of the ambassadors it received and the diplomats it served.
7: And what of the president? How embarrassing is all of this for him?
8: Oh, it's quite embarrassing because it happened inside the Federal Secretariat, which is the seat of government. The fake counsel that ended up writing the national budget the president himself signed into law through his chief of staff. So the government is genuinely boxed in and they're just trying to distance themselves from the issue. One man defeated the entire machinery of the Nigerian state for a year. This is what it is, right? So he either had that or he had insider help. The opposition has said that the presidency is being forced to choose between admitting incompetence and admitting corruption.
7: Curious case of the fake Nigerian government agency. That was a BBC's Chiamaka Dike in Lagos. It is a rest day at the Football World Cup, a chance to absorb some of the amazing action from the past couple of weeks, and for the players, perhaps a chance to have some rest and even a spot of video gaming. But for those who take gaming seriously, there's another World Cup that's getting underway, the Esports World Cup in Paris. Around 2,000 of the best competitive gamers are taking part in it, and there's an opening ceremony on Wednesday night by the River Seine. It is the biggest event in global esports, and this is the first time it's been held outside Saudi Arabia, as our reporter Andrew Rogers explains.
9: Welcome to Paris, where over the next 7 weeks, the world's top professional gamers will compete for a record combined prize pot of $75 million, playing games like Call of Duty, Football Sim EAFC, and Street Fighter.
10: It's all the latest touches.
9: Plenty more too. There's 24 games in total as part of the lineup. Here's how it essentially works. Players are part of big multinational teams based around the world. Win an event and you get a cash prize and points. Get the most points by the end of the summer, and you don't just get a big trophy, you get a bonus $7 million too. That's something these fans say is worth watching.
11: Pretty amazing. I've landed here earlier today and just traveling here to get to the event. So I'm from Austria.
12: I'm from Germany. As soon as I heard that it's in Paris, I had to get tickets.
11: Yeah, same.
13: We were stopping in Paris on vacation, and my buddy over there was like, the Esports World Cup is in Paris the same time we are, and so we booked tickets just for fun.
9: It might be really hot outside right now, but inside the massive and thankfully air-conditioned Porte de Versailles Convention Centre, events have already started taking place, including the one that this guy plays, Valorant.
14: Hello, I'm Nikita Sirmitev, aka Derke, playing for Team Vitality in Valorant.
9: And you're based in Paris.
14: I'm really excited because I had never played in front of a French crowd before yet.
9: These crowds making plenty of noise, but all of them are actually here pretty last minute, because this isn't how things were meant to go. The Esports World Cup has always been held in Saudi Arabia, a country this event gets lots of its funding from. But with just weeks ago, it announced it would move to France because of instability in the Gulf region. Mike McCabe is one of the tournament's top bosses.
15: This is over 45,000 square meters of space. We have seven stages. It's a massive undertaking. We have enough cable powering all of these incredible technical systems to get basically from London to Birmingham and back again. We still can't quite believe that we're here. Everything's working.
9: Organisers say it was always planning to move to new cities, but global events meant bumping that plan up sooner. It did, though, leave just weeks to arrange complicated live broadcasts and opening ceremonies expected to be watched by millions online. Not that these guys mind.
16: I booked my tickets right away and came, so it's great to have this in France.
12: Yeah, that's just amazing to see that we get a bit more Europe representation.
7: And some viewers there of the Esports World Cup, which is taking place in Paris, as we heard there from our reporter, Andrew Rogers. And that brings us to an end of this edition of NewsHour. From me, James Kamara-Sami, and the rest of the team here in London, thanks very much for listening.
1: Mm. 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
1: In traffic right now, there's a disabled vehicle on the right shoulder on the US 60 eastbound near South McClintock Drive in Tempe.
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1: 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It's 110 degrees in Phoenix at 2 o'clock.
18: The ceasefire is over.
19: War.
18: With President Trump threatening more strikes on Iran. I'm Marco Werman. The Strait of Hormuz is still the flashpoint. At stake, future control over oil economics.
20: Not just energy, but really all economic dependencies have become potential weapons.
18: Plus, desperately seeking unity at the NATO summit.
21: There is very little transatlantic unity, but this NATO summit will very much be about European unity.
18: Also, reaction to the Olympics' decision to reopen the door to Russian athletes.
22: This is not going over well in Ukraine. It's not going over well in many countries that are disappointed to see Russia back.
18: And in St. Louis, the World Cup has given the city's Bosnian community joy and renewal.
23: People tried to erase us. This means a lot for our community.
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24: From the Statewide Public Radio Newsroom, I'm Bree Balcazar. Here are some of today's top stories from across Arizona. The Department of Justice sent Arizona Secretary of State Adrian Fontes a letter yesterday threatening to prosecute election officials if non-citizens are found on the voter rolls. Cameron Sanchez reports.
25: Arizona is one of multiple states that received similar letters. Fontes says Arizona already has the strongest voter eligibility checks in the country, and election officials are doing their jobs diligently. He says it's insulting for Harmy Dillon, the Assistant Attorney General for Civil Rights, to suggest otherwise.
26: And I will stand behind every one of our county recorders and all of our county elections officials if the Department of Justice decides that they want to go the wrong way and be enemies to the folks who are actually running our elections instead of being partners for the benefit of Arizona's voters.
25: Fontes asked that Dillon and the federal government provide his office with more resources rather than making threats.
24: That's Cameron Sanchez reporting. The Department of Homeland Security has confirmed seven people in custody at an ICE facility in Florence have been infected with measles. Arizona Public Health Association Director Will Humble says detention centers are challenging environments to contain the extremely contagious virus.
27: You have rapid turnover of people in a congregate setting with lots of shared air, and my understanding is they have very limited, if any, vaccination records to know who's unvaccinated.
24: All in-person visitation for non-legal purposes is currently suspended at the Florence site. Arizona regulators approved a higher level of arsenic in groundwater under a uranium mine near the Grand Canyon. Chris Clements reports it comes despite firm tribal opposition.
28: The State Department of Environmental Quality agreed with the owner of the Pinyon Plain mine that the increase in arsenic is naturally occurring. That's despite two groundwater scientists' comments urging regulators to require more proof from Energy Fuels Resources, the mine owner. The scientists wrote that it's likely the mine is contributing to the higher levels, but an executive with Energy Fuels told KNAU in May that the higher arsenic levels are not the result of mining activity or discharge. The Havasupai tribe condemned regulators' decision and said it would pursue every legal avenue it can to protect water in the Grand Canyon. I'm Chris Clements in Flagstaff.
24: U.S. Immigration and Customs Enforcement plans to open an office in Flagstaff. Local officials say they don't know what operations will take place there. Taylor Griffith has more.
29: The city of Flagstaff says ICE secured private office space and does not know when it will open or the scope of operations. ICE told the city the purpose of the office is to expand enforcement efforts across the state. Flagstaff officials say ICE has not requested to use city property. If it does, the city will have to follow new rules for federal use of local property, which it passed in March. That would include providing notice if ICE agents plan to visit a city workplace, as well as a form for community members to report concerns. Requests must be approved by the city and cannot disrupt local law enforcement operations, public health, or safety.
0: That's reporter Taylor Griffith. Arizona's largest active wildfire is now mostly contained. The pocket fire north of Sedona near Oak Creek has consumed over 27,000 acres, about 42 square miles, but officials now say it is 53% contained. More than 1,200 fire personnel continue to battle the blaze. Oak Creek Canyon and surrounding areas remain on set status, ready for evacuations if conditions worsen. And that's the Arizona News. I'm Bree Balcazar. 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

0: 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By the PRX Ambassador Council, whose members include Serena Altschul, John and Kimberly Morch, Christopher Sakara, Jennifer Carroll, Belinda Kylie, Lawrence Hall, and Dan Tauber. The World's theme music is composed by Ned Porter. The World is a co-production of GBH Boston and PRX.
1: 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Good afternoon, this is KJZZ 91.5. Thanks for joining us for The World. 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
1: 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Tonight it will be clear with a low around 90 degrees. It's 3 o'clock.
5: To me, I think it's over. I don't want to deal with them anymore. They're scum. You know what scum is? They're scum. They're sick people.
6: What comes next after renewed strikes and counterstrikes in Iran and the broader Gulf?
7: For Wednesday, July 8th, it's All Things Considered from NPR News.
6: I'm Mary Louise Kelly.
7: And I'm Scott Detrow. Ahead, we'll tell you what you need to know about the new so-called Trump account aimed at saving money for children.
8: We're going to try it out. You know, I mean, we said, you know, okay, we'll jumpstart their long-term savings and maybe it'll fit into their financial picture in the future in some meaningful way.
6: And sometimes the best way to appreciate life is to stop avoiding the topic of death.
9: I would walk to work and try and see the world through Travis's eyes and try and see all those details that you would just normally miss. 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
7: My interview with author Ben Reeves about his new novel. That story and more ahead after this newscast.
10: Live from NPR News in Washington, I'm Ryland Barton. The U.S. military says it's carrying out another round of strikes on Iran after Iran attacked ships in the Strait of Hormuz earlier this week. Earlier today, President Trump said Iranian attacks signaled the end of the ceasefire. Meanwhile, President Trump is heading back to the U.S. after attending the NATO summit in Turkey this week. He capped off his visit with a few parting shots at some U.S. allies and largely deflected questions about the future of the Iran war. NPR's Deepa Shivaram reports.
11: Trump declared that the memorandum of understanding signed between the U.S. and Iran just 3 weeks ago is now over. The conflict never fully subsided, but now Trump is threatening to hit civilian infrastructure in Iran, which experts have warned could constitute a war crime. Before departing Ankara, Trump held a lengthy press conference defending the war as a success. He said conflict would end soon without providing any details.
5: Anything that happens is going to be over very quickly, and will only make it safer, including for oil.
11: His two-day trip also included a one-on-one meeting with Ukrainian leader Volodymyr Zelensky, where Trump said Ukraine could have a license to make their own Patriot missiles to help defend against Russia. Deepa Shivaram, NPR News.
10: A team of doctors and bioethicists is raising the prospect that surgeons could ethically obtain organs while euthanizing patients who wish to end their lives. NPR's Rob Stein reports the idea raises many concerns.
12: In an article published in the New England Journal of Medicine, the authors lay out their views for something they dubbed death by organ donation. That would involve ending the lives of patients who request euthanasia by removing their organs. Euthanasia is legal in some countries, countries, but it isn't in the U.S. The idea is that allowing euthanasia for patients who want to end their lives and be organ donors, this could provide more usable organs for transplantation. Some bioethicists say death by organ donation could be ethical, but others condemn the idea, saying it's unethical and dangerous. Rob Stein, NPR News.
10: Stock markets slumped today, with the Dow closing down nearly 600 points as tensions between the U.S. and Iran flared up again. As NPR's Rafael Nam reports, inflation is one of the top concerns.
13: The resumption of attacks between the countries threatened to keep inflation elevated as energy prices spike again. And it increases the chances the Federal Reserve may have to raise interest rates. But it's not going to be an easy call. Minutes from the last central bank meeting out today showed policymakers are divided. They could raise interest rates to deal with inflation if they think it will stay high. But that's hard to know. And one wrinkle is that the labor market is also showing signs of cooling down. And normally, that's not an ideal time to be raising interest rates. Rafael Nam, NPR News.
10: This is NPR.
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0: From KJZZ News in Phoenix, I'm Tiara Vian. The state's largest active wildfire is now more than 53% contained. As KJZZ's Kathy Ritchie tells us, the fire crews are now pivoting to protecting structures alongside increasing containment.
15: The pocket fire north of Sedona near Oak Creek Canyon has burned several thousand acres. Fire spokesman Bob Poole says crews are now working to protect prehistoric tribal sites.
16: There's structures, there's cliff dwellings. Once they're gone, they're gone. So, you know, it's part of what we do.
15: Poole says their meteorologist isn't predicting any rainstorms for now, but the weather is expected to get windier, and that could throw crews a curveball as they continue their containment efforts. Kathy Ritchie, KJZZ News, Phoenix.
0: El Mirage police say a 35-year-old man died in custody over the weekend. KJZZ's Matthew Casey reports.
17: According to the El Mirage Police Department Facebook page, officers responded on July 4th to a domestic violence call that described the man, Peter Patton Jr., as the aggressor. When officers arrived, police say Patton's behavior led them to tase him so they could remove Patton from the home. Outside while handcuffed, Patton reportedly began kicking at officers. A fire crew was called to check if Patton was all right after being tased. But after they arrived, Patton lost consciousness and was pronounced dead. An outside investigation led by Peoria police.
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0: 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With KJZZ News in Phoenix, I'm Tiara Vian. There are four candidates in the running to be the next Arizona Superintendent of Public Instruction. While the two Republicans are well-known names in state politics, the Democrats are both political newcomers. KJZZ's Bridget Dowd breaks it down.
1: Republican Tom Horn is the current state superintendent. He also held that role from 2003 to 2011 and later served as Arizona's attorney general. In a recent primary debate, he billed himself as
2: the only one in statewide elective office who's fighting for the normal against left-wing craziness.
1: While in office, Horn has prided himself on empowering parents. He established a hotline allowing parents to report inappropriate content being taught in the classroom.
2: I am fighting hard against critical race theory and diversity, equity, and inclusion, DEI.
1: Horn also accused his Republican challenger, State Treasurer Kimberly Yee, of being on a DEI committee, which she has denied.
3: I have fought, in fact, against those types of issues that distract from real representation on merit.
1: Both Horn and Yee are proponents of school choice, but they disagree on how to cut down on misspending within the state school voucher program. Yee says Horn has overstepped his authority by denying parents certain purchases for their children's education.
3: These types of decisions with respect to what is considered and defined as educational expenses is done by the legislative authority.
1: But Horn says,
2: if you're going to deny a Rolex watch, you have to do it right away. You can't wait a year for the legislature to act.
1: Yee has suggested making changes to the online platform parents use to make purchases.
3: Immediately upon an anticipated purchase, the system would know whether or not that is an educational item.
1: Yee says she's running for superintendent because families deserve an education leader who will
3: not only follow the law, protect school choice, and advance academic achievement, but also be able to bring that competence, not chaos, to the Department of Education.
1: Yee prides herself on having a long history in K-12 public education policy, helping write early school choice laws and fighting to improve academic standards. On the Democratic side, Teresa Leyba Ruiz is a former educator who spent 25 years in the classroom.
4: I am the only certified teacher in this race. I think that's very significant.
1: She says she decided to run after seeing Horn create what she describes as a culture of fear and misinformation.
4: I've never run for any political office ever. But these times demand something different from all of us, and those who can serve, I believe, should serve.
1: Ruiz says she will use her experience as an educator to restore respect to the profession by first taking down Horn's parent hotline.
4: Wasteful use of taxpayer resources on things like the snitch line. Imagine if I could end those and reallocate those resources in ways that will have a direct benefit on students.
1: And she plans to use her experience as the former president of Glendale Community College, where she says she was responsible for a budget multiple times larger than that of the Arizona Department of Education. Challenging Ruiz in the Democratic primary is another political newcomer, Brett Newby. Newby introduces himself as a behavior analyst from a blue-collar union family.
5: I've just become upset and gotten angry about having seen our teachers have to work three jobs to make ends meet, delivering food on the weekends.
1: He says his daughters who attend public school have seen turnover with their specialized reading instructors, and the state needs to fully and equitably fund its public schools so districts don't have to cut their support staff.
6: And if a teacher is in a classroom with 30 to 40 kids and they have 10 students that are, you know, below standard or just needing extra assistance, that teacher is not able to give them that extra support.
1: Newby says that starts with having conversations with legislators. He also wants to see more resources allocated to rural districts.
5: Our rural schools are in dire need of facility upgrades, infrastructure. I mean, a lot of the schools in Arizona are older than I am.
1: He says if elected, he'd also like to strengthen special education programs in public schools. Both Newby and Ruiz agree that the state school voucher program needs more oversight and accountability. Arizona's primary election is on July 21st. Bridget Dowd, KJZZ News, Phoenix.
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7: KJZZ is supported by the Santa Fe Opera, announcing the 2026 season, including Madama Butterfly, The Magic Flute, Eugene Onegin, Rhoda Linda, and the American premiere of Tobias Picker's Lily Elbe. 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
9: Hey, here's a word we haven't used in a while. Uncertainty. Despite it, though, business owners got to keep on keeping on.
10: I was really just afraid of another erratic, unexpected tariff coming, so I stocked up.
9: I'm Kai Rizdahl. 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
0: And Marketplace is this evening at 6, part of our hour-long business block. Catch the World Business Report right after. That starts at 6:30. We're under an extreme heat warning in Phoenix through Thursday night. Mostly clear skies and 91 degrees this evening. Thursday, tomorrow, topping out at 114 with sunny, hot, and breezy conditions. By Friday, 112 degrees. And if the heat has you hitting the road this summer, KJZZ's hotspots will include a cooler option this summer, too. Visit hotspots.kjzz.org for some cool getaways. Around the state, it's 107 in Tucson, 92 in Flagstaff and partly cloudy, and in Phoenix, it's 111 degrees at 350.
11: It's All Things Considered from NPR News. I'm Scott Detrow.
12: And I'm Mary Louise Kelly. The death of a teenager along the Gulf Coast is capturing national attention. Nolan Wells was 18, would have turned 19 next month, an athlete, wide receiver on his college football team. He disappeared after boating to Horn Island, Mississippi, with friends on the 4th of July. A park ranger found his body Monday morning. The fact that Nolan was Black is raising questions on social media. So to hear more about what is and isn't known about this case, I want to turn to Anita Lee. She's a reporter with the Sun-Herald newspaper based in Biloxi, Mississippi. Hi there. Welcome.
13: Hello, Mary Louise.
12: Hey. So as I said, Nolan Wells went missing over the long holiday weekend. What else are investigators saying about what they know?
13: Well, they're not saying a lot because they don't know a lot other than Nolan went out to Horn Island, which is about 6 miles offshore from Ocean Springs, Jackson County, where he left, with some friends on a boat. There were hundreds of people on Horn Island that day celebrating the 4th of July. He was last seen around 3 or 4 p.m., didn't return on the boat with the group he went out with. And that evening, his mother called to report him missing, and the search began for Nolan.
12: Right. I do want to take a minute to remember him, who he was. You've been talking to people who know him, who grew up with him in Ocean Springs. What are they telling you?
13: Well, it's just heartbreaking. They were just describing an exceptional young man. He was a very calm person. And these friends of his, they were a very tight-knit group. They played basketball, football. He was a superior athlete in any sport he tried. And he also was a swimmer. He had even taken lessons with his friends at the Y to be a good swimmer. But this was not the same group he went out to Horn Island with.
12: Okay, so we mentioned his death is getting a lot of attention on social media, and I want to dig into that. But first, just the direct question. Have investigators said there is any evidence of foul play in this death?
13: No.
12: And just to spell out the questions being raised on social media, Wells was Black. He was out with a group of white friends. Those friends all came home safely. How is that playing into all of the interest in this case?
13: Well, that all started on Facebook. There is some suspicion that something nefarious happened to Nolan, but again, no evidence of that. We do have drownings off the tip of Horn Island. The currents are very strong in that area. I've been to the islands a lot myself and would never attempt to swim in that area. We did not report the race in this situation because we don't really want to report what goes on social media. We finally mentioned that when the family hired Ben Crump as their attorney, and Ben Crump sent out a news release about that.
12: And Ben Crump is a prominent civil rights lawyer who now says he is representing Nolan Wells's family. What is he saying? What is the family saying, Anita, about what their concerns are, why they want a lawyer?
13: The immediate family is not saying anything. They have not talked to us. Ben Crump says he is going to insist on transparency and being able to gather all the evidence, including autopsy reports. So maybe his involvement would calm some of the concerns about there being a fair investigation.
12: Yeah, I'm looking at a statement from Ben Crump, which reads, "His family deserves answers. They deserve the truth. We will not rest until every fact about what happened to Nolan on Horn Island is brought into the light." We've been speaking with Anita Lee, reporter with the Sun-Herald in Biloxi. Thank you very much.
13: Thank you, Mary Louise.
11: 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Rachel Curzius takes us inside.
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17: Now it's becoming more accepted, and it's a cool thing to do.
14: It took them about 10 days to transform the space and price everything. At this sale, the big ticket item is a signed letter from President Abraham Lincoln.
18: The average person is not going to see that outside of a museum, you know, and let alone have the opportunity to buy it.
14: The first morning of the sale is sunny and breezy, the perfect weather for the dozens of people waiting outside before the doors open at 10 o'clock. They've put their names on a list, hoping to be among the earliest to enter. Sophia Hernandez learned about the sale from Brandon's social media. She's been looking for art to decorate her apartment.
19: Last time I went to an estate sale was last week. There were like 200 people in the list before me, and I got there at a little bit after 10. So this time I learned my lesson and I got here before it opened.
14: That's the one big downside with estate sales' growing popularity. They're more crowded. Multiple attendees described the angst of learning something you wanted already sold. But that doesn't outweigh the benefits, says Laura Quiñones, like the sense of discovery when you happen upon something fabulous.
20: I love finding something unique, and also if it's a good deal, I love that too.
14: Plus, attendees get to be a little nosy, says Leah Hammond, especially in D.C., which has so many homes of former diplomats, government officials, and well-traveled collectors. She recently went to a sale that featured documents from the Nixon impeachment trial. Hammond also enjoys scoping out the real estate.
21: Even seeing the house, I think, will be a treat.
14: Inside the sale, people are crouching on their hands and knees. They're opening drawers and rifling through shelves filled with books and records. Hammond often wonders about the lives of the people whose stuff she's leafing through.
21: Feels quite, like, heavy, too, but sort of respectful that you know that you're going to love these things that you get.
14: It makes her look at the items that fill her own space in a new light and imagine how they might outlast her.
21: I can only think about somebody else walking through my house one day being like, ooh, this mug I waited half an hour for is mine, which gives you kind of a different relationship to your stuff.
14: Because if there's one thing you can do at an estate sale, it's buy items that will one day feature at your own estate sale. For NPR News, I'm Rachel Curzius.
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2: It's currently 111 degrees in Phoenix at 4 o'clock.
12: Who would replace Graham Plattner if he drops out as Maine's Democratic Senate nominee?
11: This hour, we will speak with one of the people who's considering jumping into the race.
12: Today is Wednesday, July 8th, and this is All Things Considered from NPR News. I'm Mary Louise Kelly.
11: And I'm Scott Detrow. Ahead this hour, the markets fell and oil prices climbed as Iran and the U.S. trade fire again.
4: The discount party at the pump is over. We're not going to see much relief. We should be going back over $4 a gallon, a national average here, pretty quickly.
12: Also, I don't know about you, Scott, but with age comes wisdom, expertise.
11: I think that's true, but you know what? Neither of us are running on a soccer field for 90 minutes of a time, and at the World Cup, age of some of the athletes has been a point of discussion.
23: For some athletes, retirement is analogous to a death.
12: How old is too old to play in the World Cup? First News.
24: Live from NPR News in Washington, I'm Ryland Barton. The U.S. has launched a new round of strikes on Iran just hours after President Trump said the ceasefire was over. This comes after Iran attacked several vessels in the Strait of Hormuz, bringing ship traffic to a near stop. NPR's Jackie Northam reports.
25: In a statement, U.S. Central Command says this latest round of strikes is to curb Iran's ability to threaten vessels in the Strait of Hormuz. Iranian media say there were explosions in the port city of Bandar Abbas and other areas. The tit-for-tat exchanges could signal the end of the fragile truce between the U.S. and Iran. The U.S. offered a number of incentives to Iran in the temporary peace agreement to keep the Strait of Hormuz open and oil prices low, particularly important for Trump as the midterms draw close. At a NATO summit in Ankara, Turkey, President Trump expressed outrage at Iran's attack on vessels, saying it had reneged on the deal. But he said he didn't think the war would start again. Jackie Northam, NPR News.
24: A Wisconsin judge who was convicted of obstructing immigration agents has been ordered to pay a $5,000 fine in a case that became a flashpoint in President Trump's immigration agenda. Mayon Silver from member station WUWM reports.
26: In April 2025, ICE agents came to arrest an undocumented immigrant in Milwaukee County Judge Hannah Dugan's courtroom. She let him out a private door into a restricted hallway. In December, she was found guilty of the felony charge of impeding a proceeding. Prosecutors had recommended 15 to 21 months in prison. Dugan's lawyers asked for time served, noting that Dugan has decades of public service and has had to step down as a judge. Here's Dugan's attorney, Jason Luzak, after the sentencing.
27: The collateral consequences to her were great, and we appreciate that the judge took that into consideration whenever he sentenced her to a fine only in this case.
26: Dugan's attorney said they will appeal the conviction. For NPR News, I'm Ayan Silver in Milwaukee.
24: Worldwide cancer rates are projected to double by 2050, according to a new report from the World Health Organization, as NPR's Jonathan Lambert reports.
0: About 20 million people get diagnosed with cancer each year, and 10 million die from the disease. But that burden, both in terms of cases and deaths, is disproportionately spread across the globe. For example, in Europe, roughly 1 in 4 people are expected to develop cancer, but only 1 in 12 will die from it. People in sub-Saharan Africa have about half the risk of developing cancer, but 1 in 12 are still expected to die from the disease. That inequality stems from disparities in access to early detection and treatment, the report says. WHO calls for strengthened cancer coverage and national health plans and more efforts to ensure equitable access to the latest cancer care. Jonathan Lambert, NPR News.
24: Oil prices rose and stock markets dropped today. It's NPR.
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2: From KJZZ News in Phoenix, I'm Tiara Vian. Since federal changes to SNAP took effect last year, Arizona has cut a greater share of participants from the program than any other state. Now the city of Phoenix is offering support to families who have lost those benefits. KJZZ's Catherine Davis-Young has more.
5: Phoenix isn't offering new food assistance to households cut from SNAP. Rather, the city will provide qualifying families with a $600 credit toward their electric bill and $100 for gas or public transportation, says Jacqueline Edwards with the city's Human Services Department.
6: The assistance helps households maintain stability by covering essential utility expenses. So then families can use more of their remaining income to purchase food.
5: The new one-time crisis assistance program has enough funding to help about 2,500 Phoenix households. Applications are now open and families will receive aid on a first-come, first-served basis. Catherine Davis-Young, KJZZ News, Phoenix.
2: Residual smoke from this past weekend's fireworks and several wildfires could cause breathing problems for some. Valleywise Health's Vice President Joel Detzel says the particles released by fireworks in particular can bypass the body's defenses and travel to the lungs.
8: The ones that we worry most about are young children, they're still developing their airways, older adults, pregnant women, anybody with asthma, COPD, pulmonary fibrosis, heart disease.
2: Detzel says you can minimize the effects by staying inside, using a HEPA air filter, or wearing an N95 mask. And for those who might be traveling to a smoky area, Detzel recommends carrying a rescue inhaler. Fire crews are making progress with containing Arizona's largest active wildfire. The Pocket Fire north of Sedona near Oak Creek Canyon has burned more than 27,000 acres, about 42 square miles. Officials say it's 53% contained, but fire spokesman Bob Poole says weather remains a concern.
9: Around the fire, we may get some storms. The problem with that is we start getting...
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1: And good Wednesday afternoon. This is KJZZ 91.5. We're also online and on your phone. In traffic, there is a crash on the left, the 202 eastbound near Sky Harbor Boulevard. Also on the Santan 202 eastbound near Almaskull Road, reports of a crash there. And a crash blocks the center lane on State Route 51 southbound. That is near 20th Street.
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3: I'm Anita Rao. 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
1: 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We're under an extreme heat warning through Thursday night. Tonight should be 91 and mostly clear, topping out at 114 tomorrow.
5: Live from NPR News in Culver City, California, I'm Duane Brown. The U.S. military is carrying out another round of strikes on Iran tonight after Iran attacked ships in the Strait of Hormuz yesterday. President Trump says the ceasefire is over as he wrapped up his NATO summit meeting in Turkey on a positive note. NPR's Michelle Kellerman reports.
6: In a news conference before returning home, President Trump did not repeat his demands to own Greenland and barely mentioned his frustration that some allies oppose the U.S. war in Iran. Instead, he says he heard a lot of love and respect.
7: They like the job I'm doing. They said, "We love, sir, we love you." These are grown people saying that. Isn't that nice? Maybe, I don't know, maybe they're trying to get to me. And in a way they did, because there was tremendous unity in that room.
6: It was a big turnaround from earlier in the day when he blasted NATO ally Spain as a, quote, wasted cause. Spain didn't allow the U.S. to use bases to launch war in Iran. Michelle Kellerman, NPR News, the State Department.
5: The manufacturing industry is known for its strict attendance policies, but NPR's Andrea Hsu says a factory in Georgia is taking a different approach.
8: At one point during COVID, the Roper Corporation, owned by GE Appliances, was hundreds of workers short. The plant was flooded with orders for ovens and ranges that couldn't be built fast enough. So Tony Gabbert, director of manufacturing operations, told his boss he wanted to try out a staffing firm called My Work Choice. They would recruit a pool of part-time workers who could choose their shifts on an app. His boss's response?
9: Tony, you are crazy for trying that.
8: But today, about 450 flexible workers pick up shifts in any given week. On average, they work 24 hours in a week. They earn less money than full-time employees and have few benefits. Still, many of them say it's worth it for the freedom to work when they want.
5: This is NPR.
1: From KJZZ News in Phoenix, I'm Tiara Vian. The Department of Justice sent Arizona Secretary of State Adrian Fontes a letter threatening to prosecute election officials if non-citizens are found on the voter rolls. KJZZ's Cameron Sanchez reports.
10: Arizona is one of multiple states that received similar letters. Fontes says Arizona already has the strongest voter eligibility checks in the country, and election officials are doing their jobs diligently. He says it's insulting for Harmy Dillon, the Assistant Attorney General for Civil Rights, to suggest otherwise.
11: And I will stand behind every one of our county recorders and all of our county elections officials if the Department of Justice decides that they want to go the wrong way and be enemies to the folks who are actually running our elections instead of being partners for the benefit of Arizona's voters.
10: Fontes asked that Dillon and the federal government provide his office with more resources rather than making threats. Cameron Sanchez, KJZZ News, Phoenix.
1: Arizona regulators approved a higher level of arsenic in groundwater under a uranium mine near the Grand Canyon. Chris Clements reports it comes despite firm tribal opposition.
12: The State Department of Environmental Quality agreed with the owner of the Pinyon Plain mine that the increase in arsenic is naturally occurring. That's despite two groundwater scientists' comments urging regulators to require more proof from Energy Fuels Resources, the mine owner. The scientists wrote that it's likely the mine is contributing to the higher levels, but an executive with Energy Fuels told KNAU in May that the higher arsenic levels are not the result of mining activity or discharge. The Havasupai tribe condemned regulators' decision and said it would pursue every legal avenue it can to protect water in the Grand Canyon. I'm Chris Clements in Flagstaff.
1: Resilience and growth are at the heart of a new energy pact signed by 11 governors during the recent Western Governors Association meeting. The agreement endorses the Western Transmission Expansion Coalition. Its main goal is meeting the energy needs of growing populations. Lindsay Mayer with Utah's Office of Energy Development says the analysis showed over 12,000 miles of new or upgraded transmission lines are needed among Western states in the next decade.
13: This is really a first of its kind opportunity for states to actually collaborate and work together in terms of long-term transmission planning across the region.
1: Those who signed the agreement include the governors from Arizona, Colorado, Idaho, Nevada, New Mexico, and Wyoming. This is KJZZ News. 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
0: 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I'm Scott Detrow.
15: And I'm Mary Louise Kelly. Renewed fighting between the U.S. and Iran is once again rattling the global economy. Oil prices jumped. Stock prices fell today after President Trump declared an end to the two countries' shaky ceasefire. Now, this news could bring more pain at our gas pumps and more pressure on the Federal Reserve, which is already fighting stubborn inflation. NPR's Scott Horsley is here. Hey, Scott.
16: Hi, Mary Louise.
15: We know what's happening in the war is the U.S. attacked dozens of targets in Iran overnight. That was in retaliation for what appeared to be Iranian attacks on a few cargo vessels. What is happening with economic fallout so far?
16: Well, it's once again brought a halt to shipping in that vital energy corridor, the Strait of Hormuz. Oil and gas traffic had partially recovered while the ceasefire was in effect, but it's now back to a standstill. And as a result, we've seen about a 5 to 6% jump in crude oil prices. Now, oil prices are still well below their peak at the height of the war this spring, and energy analyst John Kilduff of Again Capital says that's a sign that traders are still trying to figure out whether this is a whole new logjam or just a speed bump.
17: We are the subject of the whims of President Trump. He could announce a great, terrific phone call or two that reverses all of this in no time flat. So these are very volatile times we're living in.
16: Before this latest dust-up, oil prices had fallen all the way back to their pre-war levels. But, you know, this is just another reminder that there's still a lot of uncertainty about how this conflict is going to play out. That uncertainty is also weighing on the stock market. The Dow Jones Industrial Average tumbled more than 575 points today, or a little over 1%.
15: Scott, let's go back to the energy piece of this. What could this all these developments mean for energy consumers here in the U.S.?
16: Well, it's likely to mean higher prices, at least in the short run. Gas prices had come down about 75 cents a gallon from their wartime peak, but they're still about 80 cents a gallon higher than they were before the U.S. and Israel started this war with Iran. AAA says the average price of regular gas this morning was about $3.79 a gallon, and Kilduff says that's likely to bounce higher overnight.
17: The discount party at the pump is over. We're not going to see much relief. We should be going back over $4 a gallon, a national average here, pretty quickly.
16: And diesel prices are also likely to climb. And, of course, that has knock-on effects for the cost of everything that gets trucked around the country or shipped around the world.
15: What does that mean, Scott, for the overall cost of living?
16: Well, higher energy prices don't help. You know, the spike in gas prices in April and May pushed annual inflation to its highest level in 3 years. June's inflation reading, which comes out next week, might look a little better since gasoline prices were down last month. But depending on how things play out with Iran, the relief may prove short-lived. And Kilduff says that would be one more challenge for the Federal Reserve as it tries to bring inflation under control.
17: the Fed had caught a break here with the rest of us with this oil price and gasoline price decline. They are back in the box with the rest of us in terms of how they're going to have to handle this inflation impulse from this that looks like it's not going to be short-circuited. Instead, it'll persist a bit longer.
16: Fed policymakers hold their next interest meeting in 3 weeks, and it's not just the wartime spike in energy prices they'll be watching. The massive investment in artificial intelligence is driving up prices for building materials and computer chips. For example, Apple just announced a big price increase on iPads and MacBooks. And on top of that, the administration is preparing to impose a whole new round of tariffs this summer. So don't get too comfortable. There could be some more bumps in the road.
15: Thank you for the warning, NPR's Scott Horsley.
16: You're welcome.

0: 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Information is available by phone at 211.
1: One of the most well-known operas featuring black characters is George Gershwin's Porgy and Bess.